0: Intelligence joined us to assess its impact. And why are some AI CEOs calling for government regulation? Retired Lieutenant Colonel Bob McGinnis, Senior Fellow for National Security here at Family Research Council, joins us to examine the risk artificial intelligence could pose to humanity. All of that and more straight ahead. Well, last night, the House passed a sweeping Russia and Iran sanctions bill, sending it to President Trump's desk for his signature. The legislation would impose new sanctions on Russia, extend sanctions on Iran, and authorize tariffs of up to 100% on imports from major buyers of Russian oil and gas. Joining us now is Washington Stand reporter Casey Harper. All right, Casey, this is significant legislation that drew support from both parties. Walk us through its key provisions and what brought that bipartisan coalition together.
1: Yeah, that's right, Tony. Bipartisan support. It passed 262 to 159 in part because 58 Democrats joined most Republicans. Now, you mentioned the name of the bill, Lindsey Graham Sanctioning Russia and Iran Act of 2026. It got more steam after the unfortunate late passing of the South Carolina Republican senator for which it's named. And his sister, Darlene Graham, who's taken a spot, at least for now, has been a big supporter. In fact, we have a clip of what she said after the bill was passed.
2: As you all know, my late brother, Lindsey, was committed to achieving a peaceful resolution to the war in Ukraine. Lindsey believed this bill, which he worked on for well over a year, would help achieve that goal through squeezing Putin economically and forcing his customers to reevaluate their relationship with Russia.
1: So how does it work? Well, this bill targets Russia's energy, defense industries, and that sanctions-evading tanker fleet. It also empowers President Trump to go off after the trading partners of Russia, those who are buying that oil and gas, which is funding the war. Now that bill goes to the White House, where President Trump can not only sign it into law, but decide what rate those tariffs could be, Tony.
0: Well, Casey, today we celebrate the anniversary of the oldest written national constitution in operation.
1: That's right.
0: Tell us about this important anniversary.
1: That's right. Happy Constitution Day, Tony. Here we are. It's September 17th, 2026. That's 239 years since the signing of the Constitution, which is signed in 1787, not 1776, as some might think. That's the Declaration. Took a little while to get the Constitution after the Articles of Confederation. Now, lest I give too long a history lesson, just one thing I'll say in our history tour here. In 1791, another important date, we had the first 10 amendments to the Constitution, of course, known as the Bill of Rights. Since then, we've only changed it 27 times in those 239 years, most recently in 1992. And I'd be remiss if we didn't just take a moment to thank the Lord, not just for the Constitution, but the First Amendment, which right. protects our right for free press, which we're doing right now, but also our religious freedoms, which so many around the world don't enjoy.
0: You know, Casey, one of the highlights of my 23 years here in D.C. was actually going to the National Archives one time with a member of Congress and going into what they call the vault and holding the actual copy of the House markup, the Senate markup of the House Bill of Rights. Pretty fascinating.
1: I'm glad you didn't pull a National Treasure moment.
0: I didn't. Yeah. I didn't. And I wasn't even tempted.
1: I believe that.
0: All right. Back to what's happening today. Fighting continues in and around Iran, particularly around Yemen. Now, the White House has made several comments about the current status of the war. In fact, the president said something big could be coming. What can you tell us?
1: Yeah, this is a big story I think people are not talking about enough. I'm glad we're covering it now. So the Houthis, which are backed by Iran, in Yemen, they've launched attacks against Saudi Arabia. And now Saudi Arabia is carrying out dozens of airstrikes against them. And this is having a big impact on the people in Yemen. 125,000 of them have had to flee. They're basically refugees, many of them still in their own country, but they're having to flee their homes as the Houthis expand their control and continue to attack shipping in the Red Sea. That includes, of course, global oil supplies, which means higher energy prices. Now, we do have some news coming out of the White House on this. In an interview with Axios, President Trump said he's facing a major decision on Iran. He said, quote, "Do I want to go in and annihilate them or do I not? It's a big decision. Anything could happen with me." I think that says it all, Tony.
0: We'll be watching very closely. Casey, thanks for the update.
1: Thanks, Tony.
0: All right, let's go back to our top story on the Russian sanctions bill. Joining us now to give his assessment is Congressman John McGuire, a member of the House Armed Services Committee. He's also a Navy SEAL. He represents the 5th Congressional District of Virginia. Congressman McGuire, welcome back to Washington Watch. Always great to have you on the program.
3: Well, Semper Fi, Tony. Thanks for having me on. And I got to tell you, this is a great way to carry on the legacy of Lindsey Graham. I mean, this was his focus to have peace in Ukraine and Russia. And this gives President Trump the leverage he needs. This is peace through strength and action, real consequences for Putin and the Iranian regime. So it's a great decision. It gives him the ability to make some decisions that can put a end to this war and save lives and have peace.
0: I mean, we really have three tools to work with. We've got our military, which we've not put into the Eastern Europe. We have diplomatic, and we've been working on the diplomatic side of things. It hasn't worked. Then we have economic, and these sanctions allow us to use those economic tools. Are you hopeful that it will bring Putin to the table?
3: Yeah, I'm really hopeful because it goes not just after Putin and his oligarchs, but it goes after the customers for this oil that they're smuggling left and right all over the place. So I think it gives President Trump that edge he needs in negotiation. You know, President Trump is the art of the deal, and this gives him an upper hand to get that done. I'm hopeful, but we got work to do.
0: Now, it's important. You mentioned the customers, and most of these customers are also adversaries of the United States. We're talking about China. We're talking about Iran. We're also talking about India. We're talking about some of these countries in North Korea that are hostile toward to America and our objectives and goals globally.
3: That's right. Now, of course, there's flexibility in this bill so that President Trump can adjust and move those tariffs around. But I think it gives him a position of strength to negotiate with those folks as well. And so this is a new development that we've been wanting for the last 2 years. You know, President Trump didn't want to go into Iran, but the threat was too great to wait. He talks about solving 8 conflicts in 8 months, and he wants peace. And I think this gives him the leverage to do it.
0: Earlier this morning, after the bill had passed last night, in Russia, the word from the Kremlin was that this was going to make a negotiated deal harder. How do you respond to that?
3: Well, I think it's a matter of time, because if we choke off their income for the war, they can't afford the war, so they better settle sooner than later, in my opinion.
0: So is this, we're taking a similar approach in Iran by blockading their ports, trying to bring about that stranglehold on them economically. Is there any evidence that that's working?
3: Well, I think it is. I sent a letter to President Trump this morning talking about infrastructure in Virginia, in the United States. I talked to Secretary Burgum, and he says that the United States is producing more crude oil today than ever, but even more than Saudi Arabia, more than Russia. But even if you tripled our crude oil production, we couldn't lower fuel prices, because during the Biden administration, with those Green New Deal policies, he calls it the Green New Scam, that's what President Trump calls it, we shut down refineries all over the country, especially California. So the ones that we do have are operating at 100% capacity. So I said, well, why don't we build or open up more refineries? And it's because of all the NEPA or EPA regulations, it takes like 5 years. So the letter was said, let's have a state of emergency. Let's speed up those processes so we can get those refineries built quicker. And if we do all that, we won't be dependent on the oil and gas coming out of the Middle East.
0: I think that's extremely important to do. Now, in the first term of the president, he increased the production of the oil. Now we're talking about being able to increase the infrastructure to refine that oil so we can turn it into the products that we need. That's really the chokehold right now in the United States.
3: You're absolutely right. We shot ourselves in the foot. You know, I've talked to Secretary Burgum, and he basically said today in the United States, 70% of our energy is fossil fuel, 30% is nuclear. And that's probably not exactly right, but that's close. Why would we shoot ourselves in the foot and shut down coal plants and refineries? Now we're paying the price. And I would argue that fuel prices would have gone up whether we went into Iran or not. So we need to increase capacity. We need to build more refineries, and I hope that letter will have some effect.
0: Yeah, it's long overdue. I hope you are successful in that. I want to go back to Iran specifically. The president today told an Axios reporter that he's approaching a major decision over whether to resume large-scale U.S. attacks on Iran. What's your take on that, especially in light of the vote that took place in the House this week over the War Powers Act?
3: Well, I think all of America, we'd like to move on. I think that the fact that it's taken this long should tell you that President Trump was right. And what I mean by that is, you know, he's a president that wants peace. But he believes, and I believe it as well, based on the intel I've seen, is that the threat was too great to wait. If the threat wasn't that great, we would have finished this up a long time ago. It's a real threat, and thank God we had a president and a Secretary of War and a military with a backbone to stop the number one state sponsor of terror. Now, the Democrats keep saying this is a war of choice, and they are right. It was a war of choice from Iran. They've been killing American soldiers and citizens and terrorizing the world for 47 years, and who would have thought that their plan to react would be to attack their allies? But I heard you talking about it earlier. They still have the danger of their proxies causing mayhem in the region and the world.
0: The main objective was to make sure that they did not have the ability to advance nuclear weapons, holding the entire world hostage. Are you confident they were going to come out with that assurance?
3: Well, that's certainly, you're right. That is the number one goal. And think about this. They were building a barrier of ballistic missiles that no country on Earth could have penetrated. And hopefully what we've done is we've taken out their launchers. We've taken out their ability to produce those ballistic missiles. But I think they're getting a lot of help from Russia and China.
0: Well, I'm hopeful, as you are, that this could come to a close very quickly. I think that's what the American people want. And I agree with you. The president did the right thing in going in. They're a danger to the entire world. Congressman McGuire, always great to see you, my friend. Thanks so much for joining us, and have a great weekend.
3: You too. Thanks for having me.
0: You know, folks, it remains a matter of prayer, especially as the president himself says he's coming up on a major decision. Be praying that he makes that right decision and that he gets godly counsel as to what actions to take. It's extremely important, and we can approach the throne of grace with boldness and ask the Lord to give the president the wisdom he needs to make the right decision. All right, we'll be right back after this. Don't go away.
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6: I would encourage all people to take it. I almost wish I would have took it earlier, that I could have taught my kids this.
9: I wish I had known these things when we were homeschooling, because I think children and my adults now would just greatly be influenced by that information.
10: So I'm an attorney, and for me, it gives me some direct practical knowledge of what I can do to try to impact my legal community, to make better legislation, to try to encourage legislators to make choices that have a biblical worldview, which is what we really want.
11: Any pastor would benefit from taking this course, because we are dual citizens, right? We are citizens of the kingdom of God, but we're also citizens of this great land, and that comes with responsibility.
7: Even as someone who has been involved in these types of issues for a while, you're learning little bits and pieces of new stuff all the time, but it's also approachable enough that newer people, younger people, high school, college students, they can really glean something from this. So I would encourage everybody to take this course, whether it's the videos, whether it's doing it in person. 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
0: 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But do text it quickly because it's filling up. All right, I wanted to dive into this yesterday with our guest economist, but I ran out of time, so we're going to try it again, okay? The Federal Reserve announced yesterday that it was raising interest rates a quarter point, saying inflation remains too high. They got to cool things down. Well, the day before, Treasury Secretary Scott Bessent testified before the House Financial Services Committee, and during that testimony, he was asked about the $5,000 payment that President Trump has promised to issue to every U.S. adult citizen, what he calls the Trump dividend. He said it could be issued without increasing the debt or the deficit.
13: I think it's a good idea for the American people to keep more of their money.
14: So they get $5,000. Does that hurt the deficit or the debt? Does that increase the deficit or does it increase the debt?
13: I believe that there are ways to do it without increasing the debt or deficit.
0: Now, I would agree with part of that I think Americans should be able to keep more of the money they earn. But I'm not sure how you pass out $1.2 trillion without affecting the debt or the deficit. But there's also the question of what would it do to inflation, which is what the Federal Reserve is trying to get control of. Joining us now to discuss this is economist Joel Griffith, senior fellow at Advancing American Freedom with an emphasis in financial regulations. Joel, welcome back to Washington Watch. Thanks for joining us.
15: Really happy to be with you tonight.
0: All right, so let me just ask you this. What's your assessment of Treasury Secretary's response?
15: Well, Treasury Secretary Bessent knows better. I'm sad to see that he was parlaying misinformation. Here's what we know. Number one, if these so-called dividend checks are to be issued, they're going to be issued not just to those who are paying taxes. They would also be issued to the nearly 50% of American workers who are not paying income taxes. That is flat out wealth redistribution. This is not a tax cut or tax rebate of any form. Second of all, this will surely increase the deficit. And this will be increasing to the tune of $1.3 trillion, and this will be inflationary as well. So it's very similar to what we saw with the COVID stimulus checks. What happened? We saw the government borrow money to put money in people's checking accounts, and we also saw the central bank printing dollars to buy government bonds to fund those stimulus checks. This is very similar, but it's even worse. It's even larger than those COVID stimulus checks, which led to the inflation that we all suffered under.
0: Almost double the amount of the direct payments that were made during COVID. So let's talk about that inflationary impact of this. Now, as you said, there are studies that show that there was an inflationary effect of the direct COVID payments. The Fed's still trying to get control of what happened from those COVID payments is our inflation. Of course, there's other factors now with the war and increased cost of energy. But when you put interest rates high, when interest rates go up, it becomes harder to borrow money, both for individuals wanting to buy a home and for businesses wanting to invest in the economy and expand. Ultimately, this hurts the consumer, does it not?
15: Well, it does hurt the consumer with the rising rates, but this is actually not the Fed's fault on this one. Rates have been rising even before the Fed started increasing rates this past week. And that's because when you have a federal government that is borrowing between $1 and $2 trillion per year, they're competing with families and businesses for a limited supply of capital to borrow. So as with any other commodity, you see prices rise, and the price of money is the interest rates. And there are estimates right now that suggest that the government borrowing is leading to overall interest rates nearly 1 percentage point higher than they otherwise would be. And if you've got a mortgage, that means if you've got a $500,000 mortgage, the rampant government spending is costing you about $400 extra per month. And it's unfortunate that neither Republicans nor Democrats seem to have any appetite to get the spending under control. Right. So what the Fed is trying to do is keep the inflationary impact at a minimum, but we know inflation right now is running nearly twice the supposed 2% target the Federal Reserve has set.
0: So this idea of a $5,000 payment is only going to be it's at cross purposes with what the Fed is trying to do in keep inflation under control. So the president says he wants the Fed to cut the rate, but taking these types of actions is forcing the Fed to address the inflation rate and keep the rates high.
15: Right. For the Federal Reserve to actually lower interest rates across the economy, they'd have to print more money to buy up government bonds to suppress the interest rate on the federal debt so our rates can be lower. The problem with that is when you have the Federal Reserve print money to buy government debt, it injects more dollars into the economy. And when you have the money supply increasing faster than economic growth, that is what leads to inflation. And it's why we have inflation currently running at nearly 3.5% annually. And sadly, even though the Federal Reserve did take the right step yesterday in increasing their target rate, the Federal Reserve has also been increasing its balance sheet, which means for the Federal Reserve to increase its balance sheet, it has to print dollars to buy assets. And those assets are government debt. The Federal Reserve has been increasing the size of the balance sheet even as inflation is heating up. This is not prudent behavior. And this is actually an area for Congress to step in and say, we need to cap the size of that Federal Reserve balance sheet. I doubt Congress will do that because Congress would be handicapping its own ability to borrow and spend more.
0: Joel, we just have a little over a minute left. I was looking at this. You know, we just crossed the $40 trillion mark when it comes to debt. When I graduated from high school, it was $1 trillion. We hit that mark, and that was huge. Ronald Reagan was president. But we're moving at a clip now that is just, I mean, and if we'll be at $50 trillion in just a few years. At what point does this become unsustainable?
15: Well, I would say right now it's become a bit unsustainable. That's to break this down per family, we're talking right now the government has borrowed upwards of $450,000 per family afford. The interest payments alone on that debt are more than what we spend on our military in the entire year. And even though close to half of Americans aren't paying an income tax, they're still bearing the burden of that massive debt because our central bank has been financing part of that, and that's what's led to inflation. And over the past year, once again, we have seen the inflation rate, the cost of living, increase at greater than the average wages have increased. So families are suffering already from this enormous spending, even if they're not paying federal income taxes.
0: Well, Joel, we're out of time for today, but I want to get you to come back on. We're going to talk about what's the way forward. What does Congress need to do to get a hold of this so that we can get our debt, at least our deficit, start with the deficit, then we can get to the debt later. Thanks for joining us. Appreciate your insight. Folks, stick with us. We're back with more after this.
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0: The White House, when these were signed back in 2020, to establish formal diplomatic relations between Israel and several Arab nations. Well, following the anniversary, officials from Israel, Morocco, and the United States held a trilateral meeting yesterday in New York, during which Israel and Morocco made a number of agreements to enhance diplomatic ties, including the establishment of full embassies and the exchange of ambassadors and, I think, direct flights between the countries. But despite the growth of the Abraham Accords, Saudi Arabia repeatedly remains unwilling to normalize relations with Israel. Could that change? Joining us now to discuss this and more on the Patriot Mobile Hotline is Senator James Lankford of Oklahoma, a member of the Senate Select Committee on Intelligence. He is also co-founder and co-chair of the Senate Abraham Accords Caucus. Senator Lankford, thanks for joining us. Welcome back to Washington Watch.
1: Tony, thanks so much. I was also there 6 years ago in the White House South Lawn, and my redheaded self for that many hours out on the South Lawn, I distinctly remember the sunburn I left that day with.
0: I remember. It was a warm, warm day, but it was an exciting day to see history in the making. And this doesn't get a whole lot of attention. It's kind of, you know, it's almost treated as routine, but this is pretty significant that it's maintained and it's actually growing. Give us the latest.
1: Yeah, it was the single most significant diplomatic moment in the Middle East in decades at that point for Morocco and Bahrain and the UAE, and at that time even Sudan. And now we've added Kazakhstan to the list of countries normalizing with Israel and establishing economic ties, establishing ties dealing with infrastructure like water, all kinds of things, electricity. It was a very significant movement. It was moving beyond we're not going to talk to each other to we're going to start making steps towards each other, beginning with the basic recognition that Israel has a right to exist. What has happened since then is more and more countries we're in conversation with. The Abraham Accords held even during the war with Hamas in Israel, when a lot of the region was walking away from Israel. Those countries that were Abraham Accords countries had relationships that had been established that were maintained through that time period. Well, so it's been incredibly positive.
0: And you mentioned October 7th, a part of the motivation reportedly from Iran getting Hamas to take that move was to try to disrupt the expansion of the Abraham Accords.
1: Correct. Yeah, there was a real conversation that Saudi Arabia was looking to be able to join in with the Abraham Accords right before Hamas actually just brutally attacked Israelis coming across. And, of course, basically Hamas won at that point, that they did slow down the progress of the Abraham Accords. But long-term, they've lost because there's been a complete reconfiguration of all of that region. And Iran has now lost what they called their ring of fire around Israel. That's been completely decimated during this time period as well. So Iran thought they had won that, and long-term that they have lost, but there's still motion towards other nations joining in this Abraham Accords and normalization with Israel.
0: Now, as I mentioned earlier, Saudi Arabia still reports today say that they're still not warm toward the idea of normalization. Also today, the State Department approved a potential sale of F-35 fighter jets to Saudi Arabia. This is something that Congress has to approve. It's been a concern making sure that there is the proper balance in the Middle East, giving Israel the edge. Could the Abraham Accords negotiations be a part of that?
1: Sure, it could be. Yeah, Saudi Arabia has been very clear. If they get a chance to be able to join in the Abraham Accords, they want some sort of defense agreement with the United States. Very concerned about Iran as well. Iran is a huge enemy of Saudi Arabia and has been for decades. And so while we think about Iran attacking us, Saudi Arabia knows they're just a few miles from Iran and it's very different for them. And they've already faced some attacks coming in from Iran. So Saudi Arabia wants to know, hey, we're friends now. We exchange military equipment now. We exchange a lot of commerce now. Will we be friends at that moment Iran attacks us again? And they want to know that. And the more we continue to be able to cooperate together, the more we strengthen that relationship. But it's also part of the next step on the Abraham Accords in developing long-term peace in the Middle East.
0: We have about a minute and a half left, Senator Lankford. I appreciate you joining us. I know just heading out of off of Capitol Hill. I want to turn to the life issue as chairman of the Values Action Team. This month marks the 50th anniversary of the Hyde Amendment, which keeps taxpayers out of the abortion business.

0: But you led the congressional effort to request a new Government Accountability Office GAO report, which confirms what we suspected all along. Millions of Americans have been paying for elective abortion coverage that they do not want or agree with. Tell us about the study, the report.
1: Yeah, this was a request that I made to go, we need to get more data on this. Obamacare, the Affordable Care Act, whatever you call it, states actually choose to be able to add elective abortion coverage into it, and they say, well, they've got to pay a separate dollar, which we now know is not actually occurring. The insurance company are just separating out a dollar on it, but no one's actually doing a separate payment on it, as is required by law. And about 26% of all the Obamacare coverages that are out there include elective abortion. Now, that's in direct violation of the Hyde Amendment that doesn't allow any federal dollars in any type to be able to go towards elective abortion. We now know that is occurring in Obamacare. And as many of your listeners will know, that was the last big fight that Democrats had when Obamacare passes. Are we going to allow the violation of the Hyde Amendment? And they said no, but of course now no means yes.
0: So is there a remedy? 20 seconds left.
1: We are working on a remedy to try to figure out how to be able to do this legislatively that we can actually get passed. So data was first, and the second step is, all right, now what do we do about it and how do we fix this?
0: All right, Senator James Lankford, always great to talk with you, my friend. Have a good weekend. All right, folks, stick with us. On the other side of the break, we talk AI. That's next. Don't go away.
2: One nation under God. America's undeniable foundation of faith.
3: The United States Capitol, an iconic symbol of the American Republic. But few know that this building at the heart of our nation's government was once something more, the largest church building in America. Since its inception, and for decades following, several rooms throughout the Capitol, including the House and Senate chambers, were used to host church services weekly. These services were filled with individuals from all levels of government. The attendance was so pervasive that often it was standing room only. Quote, "Going to the Capitol on Sundays was then one of the most common things in Washington," Margaret Bayard Smith. This practice was not merely accepted, but encouraged. Quote, "I consider it as one of my public duties as a representative of the people to give my attendance every Sunday morning when divine service is performed in the hall." President John Quincy Adams. Housing worship at the center of our Capitol was a living representation of the role that biblical principles played as a cornerstone of our nation's foundation of faith.
4: Have you noticed the upsurge in gambling ads? How could you not? The ads are big, bold, shiny. They virtually glitter with gold. Well, fool's gold. Because as they say, the house always wins. But some lessons are easily forgotten, and nowhere is this more evident than the rise of the sports betting industry. Since 1992, 39 states and Washington, D.C. have legalized sports betting, and as a result, more than $600 billion has been wagered on sports since 2018. Now, Christians should be instinctively concerned about the latest growth in gambling. For one, gambling profits are often losses for those least able to afford them, causing unnecessary friction within families. Secondly, it's inherently exploitative. The gambling industry necessarily harms one person to benefit another. Gambling offers me the chance to gain at your expense. For me to win, you must lose. But even if I win, I lose the dignity and satisfaction of earning what I have. By greenlighting gambling, cities and states across our nation take the short-term gain of a little extra revenue for the long-term loss of strong communities. States think they're winning when in the long run, really, they are losing. Remember, the house always wins. Follow Family Research Council's news outlet, The Washington Stand, for more stories that speak out against policies undercutting strong families and strong communities. Because the only house that truly wins is a house built on a solid rock, God Himself.
0: Welcome back to Washington. Washington Watch. Thanks so much for tuning in. Just a reminder, the Pray Vote Stand Summit, just 7 days away. It takes place September the 24th through the 26th at Cornerstone Chapel in Leesburg, Virginia, just outside of Washington here. It's your opportunity to connect with like-minded followers of Christ. We're going to be talking about all kinds of issues, including the issue that's coming up here in just a moment. But I want to begin first with our word for today. It comes from Proverbs chapter 28, verse 4. Those who forsake the law praise the wicked, but such as keep the law contend with them. So, how do we contend with the lawlessness in our nation? Many Christians are tempted to say, well, fight fire with fire. They disregard the law, so should we. But is that what Scripture teaches? 1 Peter 2:15 says, "For this is the will of God, that by doing good you may put to silence the ignorance of foolish men." We can't successfully fight lawlessness with lawlessness. We overcome wrong with right. Lawlessness is defeated by obedience to God. And I'm talking about more than rioting, looting, and disregarding laws made by man. The root problem is lawlessness toward God and His Word. We must not give in to lawlessness in any form. That includes pressure to surrender biblical truth to appease a lawless culture. It won't work. It will only feed lawlessness. Our responsibility is to stand firm on God's truth and live it out. Despite claims that we stand on the wrong side of history, as we stand on God's Word, we stand on the side of eternity. To find out more about our journey through the Bible, text Bible to 67742. That's Bible to 67742. All right, last weekend, two major AI CEOs called for government oversight and regulation that would slow AI development. Now, President Trump and congressional Republicans kind of dismissed the calls for the most part. With us now to discuss this and much more about AI is retired U.S. Army Lieutenant Colonel Bob McGinnis, a national security analyst who has served at the Pentagon. He currently is a senior fellow for national security here at the Family Research Council and author of 15 books, including an AI-related trilogy that includes The New AI Cold War, AI for Mankind's Future, and his latest book, The Final Algorithm. Colonel McGinnis, welcome back to Washington Watch.
5: Well, thank you, Tony.
0: All right, let's just start right there. The AI CEOs calling for government regulation. What's that about?
5: Well, they're afraid of what they're, at least those that are talking, are afraid it will get out of control. They haven't put a lot of safeguards in there. They understand that it is a powerful phenomenon that can manipulate even the infrastructure in countries. It's being used by the Pentagon in places like Iran, and of course, you know, our adversaries, the Chinese, are using it in every aspect of life. And so it's something that I think will redefine a lot of what we understand about, you know, technology and civilization going forward.
0: Is this kind of an admission that this is a modern-day Frankenstein in the laboratory?
5: Yeah, I wrote about that for a Washington Stand piece recently, and it is a modern-day Frankenstein. You know, as the fictional story goes, that the author says, well, you know, I don't know what this is going to become. But in fact, they didn't put safeguards in place, controls, before it did get out of control and went after the inventor, the creator, and others around them. So that's a fictional account. Well, we're beginning to recognize, especially this summer over, you know, the last few months, that AI has escaped some of the sandbox experimental places where they were, and it went and did some damage, or it stole information. Now, if that is tethered to our national security environment, if it's tethered to our financial environment, our infrastructure, electric grid, and it is in many cases, that could be very dangerous for all of us. And of course, it could trigger, and my concern is that it's an accelerant in a lot of bad things that are going on in the world today.
0: Colonel, my biggest concern about this is I see redeeming factors to AI. I think AI, I mean, it's already being used to come up with some medical remedies for diseases and for illnesses. I kind of see it, you know, throwing it back to the radio and the television. Those were new inventions. I remember when my great-grandfather, I was told, I wasn't there, but when he got electricity in his house, he was afraid to hit the switch.
5: Right.
0: It was new.
5: Yeah.
0: Now, granted, television, radio have been used for bad things. I don't even have a television in my home today because of that reason. But it has redeeming values. The issue is not tethered to any type of transcendent truth and morality. And as we lose that in our society today, that's what concerns me.
5: No, absolutely. Now, AI for mankind's future, I deal with all the good stuff that it's doing. And it did. You know, it's a great tool. It doesn't have a conscience. It doesn't have a personality necessarily. And it certainly is not going to be salvific. However, there are people in that world that would promote that. It does have a lot of redeeming features. However, we've got to control it. We need to put guardrails on it. And at this point, Tony, there aren't any guardrails except for what a handful of states have tried to put in place, but there's no single rule that we're governed by in this country.
0: So where does that come from? Where do we get that rule? Where do we get those guardrails?
5: Well, I think Congress has to pass some laws. We really need some guardrails. You know, right now the attorney generals of those states are defending themselves against the Metas, the Anthropics, and the OpenAIs of the world, and they're going to court about social media. Well, this is far more dangerous, I would argue, and potentially very helpful as well, than social media. You know, social media is just a mechanism,
0: right.
5: A tool.
0: Agreed.
5: But this is going to accelerate it in ways that are...
0: How fast is it accelerating?
5: Well, I'd use the term exponential. A year ago, I was in an MIT course on AI. The professors were saying, okay, this is what we have in terms of voice mimicking. It wasn't all that great. Today, a year later, it's phenomenal. It's 1,000% better. I mean, there is a system in which AI improves itself. And that's the concern that we're hearing from a number of those AI CEOs. They're saying, look, this software can improve itself at rates that mankind never could. And therefore, if it escapes and doesn't, you know, stay in the sandboxes that we want, then we need to recognize this could be a danger.
0: Now, we've heard claims coming from some inside of the AI world that they're concerned. Some have quit, some have left, some have been, I don't know if you call them whistleblowers, but have said that this could destroy humanity.
5: Yeah, I don't know necessarily where they're coming from. I've read their material. I do understand, though, that if we don't put guardrails on this, that it could, if it's given access to certain mechanisms, like a nuclear arsenal, right, or to our electric grids and so forth, it could shut these things down or use it for its own purposes. It perhaps could invent a disease, because we've seen labs get out of control in the past. Well, if you turn over the ability to manipulate things in a laboratory, it's quite possible that can happen. That's why we need to be discerning. We need to be smarter than we have been up to now. You know, the people that are making money out in Silicon Valley are not necessarily going to put the guardrails down. I don't like centralized government, but at some point, we have to have a standard, and somebody's got to control this. Otherwise, we're going to have a world that is not the world I think we want.
0: So President Trump has essentially made statements this week, reluctant to do any type of regulation that these CEOs are calling for. Even the House Speaker saying that, you know, we're not in a position to really understand what's going on there and put regulations on that.
5: Yeah, well, it's a prisoner's dilemma. You know, if we don't stay ahead of the Chinese, they're going to get ahead of us. And, you know, President Trump has already said, you win AI and you win the world. Putin said the same thing, and I'm sure Xi will eventually. At the same time, if we slow up too much, you know, it's going to undermine our economy. And I think that's what Bessett is saying from the Treasury. He understands that this is a engine that is going to power the economy of the future, not just medicine, not just agriculture and production and so forth.
0: Let me stop you right there, Colonel McGinnis, because I think that's the prism through which we see so much here in Washington, D.C., is the economy. But what about the morality?
5: Well, unfortunately, it's reforming a lot of our children. You know, you think social media is bad. Well, social media on steroids is with AI, and it's beginning to build trust in people that it shouldn't build trust in. And in some cases, they go in very bad directions, suicide and so forth. Right. And so I think that if you don't put the human being, if you don't understand that Genesis 1:27 is very clear, we're made in the image of God. And who we are, we're not a machine. We have a conscience, we have a soul, and you know, unfortunately, the AI world that I deal with in many cases is very, very anti-God. Right. They're very, very generic in their approach, and in fact, they almost worship. They make it almost salvific, and it promises eternal life. You know, they talk about morphing, you know, putting my soul in electrons and living forever. These are things that these people actually say, and that's incredibly disturbing.
0: So you look at this primarily through the military aspects of this. I mean, we've talked about the broader implications right. of it, but I mean, coming from the Pentagon, this is one of the areas you focused on. And I've been doing some reading on this about how it doesn't take, you know, we used to consider rogue nations or nations, and so we were able to keep them in check with our nuclear arsenal and basically maintain balance.
5: Right.
0: This access to AI gives not even a rogue nation. It could give a terrorist group, it could give a disgruntled person access to something that could literally turn the world upside down.
5: Well, there's no question about it. You know, it's been decades at the Pentagon as a strategist and looked at all our strategy on every continent and every threat. You know, here recently we decided that we would announce that we have weapons in space. Well, so we have land, sea, space, cyberspace. You know, the world's getting more complicated. And AI is, in fact, making the battlefield more dangerous. You know, if you go back to the 28th of February, was it, when we attacked into Iran, CENTCOM said that we used Palantir, an AI that was helping us create 13,000 targets. And it did it in a very short period of time, and it allowed us to precision bomb. Now, they made some mistakes. They hit a child or school, and it was because of bad intelligence. But the same thing is happening between the Russians and the Ukrainians in terms of AI-powered drones that are being able to precisely target, and we're beginning to see incursions into NATO. North Koreans, no doubt, they're using AI in ways that are very unhealthy for us. And of course, the Iranians are doing it, the Israelis have done it, and others. It is proliferating, and is going in such a direction that we have to be very, very careful. We have to keep our eyes open in every single direction, because it's going to get out of hand if we don't watch it.
0: All right, we have 3 minutes left. I have three questions. Okay. What concerns you most about AI?
5: The lack of control and surrendering our humanity and becoming like machines.
0: What is the remedy?
5: Well, for Christians, is to be discerning, relying on the Holy Spirit to guide us. Understand that just because a smart machine tells us something is true, it does not necessarily mean it's true. We don't know what to trust these days, Tony, right. And that is becoming something that I think Christians really need to wake up to.
0: As we approach this, I think you and I had this conversation before, but I see Revelation. I see the book of Revelation here. I see how yes. all of this can unfold. Even I was in Ukraine a few weeks ago and spoke with one of the drone manufacturers there in Ukraine, and how they really changed the battlefield with drones. And I read some of the imagery in Revelation, and I see that's drones. At least it would appear to be as such. And with AI, it looks like it facilitates a lot of that. So as Christians, I want to go back to your statement about how we should approach this as Christians. I'm thinking of Philippians 4, that we should be anxious for nothing. And I know that there was, you know, there's a lot of conspiracy theories out there. There's a lot of Christians that just get anxious and all worked up about these things. But we've been told that things are going to unfold in a certain way. We don't know the timeline. We don't know exactly how. But we're told we're supposed to have peace in the midst of this.
5: Well, the Apostle Paul tells us to test everything. And Jesus himself in Matthew 24 says, even the elect were fooled. And it's easy to be manipulated by this very intelligent
0: entity. And by the way, Jesus, in his final discourse, repeatedly said, do not be deceived.
5: That's right.
0: So that should give us a warning that there's going to be things in play that would deceive us.
5: Yeah, and I have no doubt, as I look at Revelation 13 and 14, you know, I can see, as I've written in, you know, the final algorithm, that I can see the use of AI as the mark of the beast. It certainly has all the markings. Twisted term. The same thing, it's incredibly deceptive. You know, the political advertisements today are AI created, and they are just incredibly deceptive. You know, they can create an avatar that looks like you and me. They can use our voice and mimic it exactly, and they know our background, so they can use it to create verbiage that is going to be persuasive to people that aren't better informed. Right. These are real things happening in 2026, and I am very concerned that, you know, the body of Christ, we need to be salt and light in this very, very technical world. And if we surrender this to the culture, we're in very serious trouble.
0: Discernment, wisdom, boldness, and courage. Colonel, always great to see you.
5: Thank you, Tony.
0: Thanks for joining us. Appreciate your work on this. And folks, I want to thank you for joining us. You can find out more about the Colonel's books. Just go to TonyPerkins.com. We've got a link there for you. Until next time, I leave you with the encouraging words of the Apostle Paul found in Ephesians 6, where he says, when you've done everything that you can do, when you've prayed, prepared, taken your stand, by all means, keep standing.
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3: 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Unplanned pregnancy, abortion, politics, the American family. 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
4: Hi, I'm your co-host Todd Clayton, and welcome to Life Radio. Our guest today is Lee Strobel, and he's the author of The Case for Christ, and he was our special guest speaker at the 2019 Celebrate Life Banquet. And here's a little of what he had to say.
5: But he says, this act of demeaning a group's humanity is called dehumanization. He said, we've seen extreme forms of this in history. We saw it when the Nazis dehumanized Jewish people, leading to the murder of 6 million people. But he said, Jews are valuable simply because they're members of the species Homo sapiens, and are thus human beings who have been endowed by their creator with certain unalienable rights, and therefore deserve to be valued and protected the same as all human beings. He said dehumanizing them then was wrong, and dehumanizing the unborn as subhuman is wrong today. I said, Matthew, you're really impressing me. That's very impressive. What's your third reason you're pro-life? He said, Lee, my third reason is that unborn babies are loved by God. He said, Lee, I'm a Christian, and I believe what the Bible says in Genesis 1, verse 27. When it says, God created mankind in his own image. In the image of God, he created them. Male and female, he created them. Consequently, he said, every human being has inherent worth and value. He said this clearly includes the unborn, because God shows his explicit concern for the unborn in Scripture. I said, well, give me an example from the Old Testament. He said, well, sure. Jeremiah 1, verse 5, God says to the prophet, before I formed you in the womb, I knew you. Before you were born, I set you apart. I appointed you as a prophet to the nations. I said, well, what about the New Testament? He said, well, look what Paul said in Galatians 1, verse 15. He said, God set me apart from my mother's womb and called me by his grace. But he said, Lee, the clearest passage to me is found in Psalm 139. And then he quoted Psalm 139 from memory. He looked at me and he said, Lee, this is what the Psalm says. It says, you, God, made all the delicate inner parts of my body, and you knit me together in my mother's womb. Thank you for making me so wonderfully complex. Your workmanship is marvelous. I know that full well. You watched me as I was being formed in utter seclusion, as I was woven together in the dark of the womb. You saw me before I was born. Every day of my life was recorded in your book. Every moment was laid out before a single day had passed. And after he recited those verses, Matthew looked at me and he said, Lee, in light of that, how can anybody say to God, the person you designed and lovingly knit together does not deserve to live? I said, Matthew, you're a very intelligent young man. You're a very devout follower of Christ. You're really impressing me on why you're pro-life. Give me your fourth reason. He looked at me and said, well, Lee, my fourth reason is this. Unborn babies are innocent, regardless of how they are conceived. He said, you know, any conversation about pro-life, especially around here on campus, every conversation ultimately is going to come back to the topic of rape. He said, I understand where that's coming from. Rape is one of the worst offenses anybody can commit against another human being. But he said, at the same time, a child conceived from rape is still innocent and valuable. He said, we shouldn't punish the child.
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got a stain on my shirt from the coffee off my chin. Now where's my keys? Oh, is it gonna be one of those days again? When I'm walking near the blue sky in the pouring rain,

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0: 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Philippians 4:4.
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Back in 2023, when the honor of becoming president was bestowed upon me, the Lord impressed on me two things: relocation and community involvement. 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

stain on my shirt from the coffee off my chin. Now where's my keys? Oh, is it gonna be one of those days again? When I'm walking near the blue sky in the pouring rain,

0: This is Max Licato. For 6 long weeks, Elijah had walked across the wilderness of Sinai. Finally, he reached and began to ascend Mount Horeb. Elijah was in search of God. And according to 1 Kings chapter 19 and verse 9, the word of the Lord came to him, and he said to him, "What are you doing here, Elijah?" Elijah answered with a complaint. "I did everything you told me to do, but your people have rejected your covenants and killed your prophets. I'm the only one left in the country, and now they want to kill me too." Well, the Lord gave Elijah a word. According to verse 12, our Creator spoke to the prophet with a still, small voice. He will speak a word to you as well. Let His word, living and active, speak to you. Open your Bible and listen. This is Max Licato.
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2: Today shows a high of 93 degrees with a low of 69 degrees, bright and sunny.
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3: Here is an epitaph on a gravestone that makes biblical sense. 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
5: Hi, I'm Johnny Erickson Tata. One morning shortly after I got out of rehab from my diving accident, I was sitting in the driveway of my sister's farmhouse. I was sitting there struggling against depression, feeling lonely and afraid of the future. Now, I knew Hebrews chapter 13, where God says He'll never leave us or forsake us, but right then I needed to feel it. So I cried, "Oh God, please give me a tangible sign that You're near, that You're here with me." At that instant, a beautiful monarch butterfly flitted by right in front of my wheelchair. There was no mistake about it. God sent that little creature, and suddenly I was filled with His peace. Even now, decades later, I still smile whenever I spot a butterfly. It tells me God is near. So, friend, God will never leave you or forsake you either. So, today, ask the Lord to reveal Himself to you through His creation. He's big enough to care that specifically.
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8: If the book of Revelation is teaching us anything, it's teaching us that in this life, we determine our eternal future. And there can be only one of two places in which all of humanity will end. No third, only two. Either in heaven with Jesus or in hell with Satan. Either reward or judgment. Here's what the Bible teaches. The Bible teaches that every soul that was created and formed in the womb was created to live for eternity. Everyone will live forever. The bodies will die, but the soul will not. Secondly, Jesus spoke more about hell than he spoke about heaven. Thirdly, if God does not eternally judge those who have rejected God's plan of salvation, then he's not a just God. If God does not judge those who have rejected his plan of salvation to a place called hell, then why on earth did Jesus leave the glories of heaven and come to earth, live as one of us, die, tortured death on the cross, rising again on the third day? We saw in the last message, while the Antichrist with capital A is yet to be revealed, the world is filled with Antichrists with a small a. Sadly, some of these folks are occupying pulpits and occupying church leadership positions. Even genuine believers in the Lord Jesus Christ today, who believe in the literal hell as the scripture teaches, they often avoid the subject. Not long ago, I was talking to one preacher who said to me, "The reason I avoid it is because it offends my congregation. And so I avoid it altogether and stay positive." Well, don't you think I want to avoid it too? But let me tell you something. If I offend you out of hell into heaven, then I have fulfilled my mission. Yeah. Amen. But if I want to avoid it, it's for a different reason. It's because I weep privately and publicly. When I think of a literal place called hell, as Jesus taught, and there are literal people who are going to be there and spending eternity in torment. Others say, the gospel is good news. How can hell be good news? Well, the answer is obvious. It makes no sense that we say we're saved. We're saved from what? We're saved from what? We're saved from hell to heaven. We are saved from sin and eternal judgment to righteousness. That's what salvation is all about. And without that, all the churches are fraud. And we're wasting our time coming here on Sunday morning, wasting our time building church, wasting our time preaching gospel. Unless there is a message of hope, the world is in the grips of hopelessness. The Bible is very clear. The wages of sin is death, eternal death. So what is eternal death? It is a separation from God in hell forever and ever and ever. You say, well, that's bad news. But there is great news. There is the greatest news on the face of the earth. While every one of us, including your pastor, deserve hell, God, in his mercy and his grace, said when you come to Jesus confessing your sin, receiving his forgiveness, he gives you eternal life and he takes you to heaven. This is the greatest news of all. Please hear me right. The holiness and the justice of God are two sides of his character like the two sides of a coin. And therefore, sooner or later, there must be a collision between the holiness and the justice of God on the one hand and a rebellion on the other, and sin and rejection of God's plan of salvation. But God is not only holy and just, but he is love. And if one rejects God's love on the cross, they must be judged by God's holiness and receive God's judgment. Here's something I'm absolutely certain about. As I know the character of God and as I know the scripture, I am absolutely certain that everyone who's going to end up in hell in eternal judgment is going to say, I got here by my own choice. God did not give me a raw deal. No matter what they say on earth, but in that day, they will say, I got what I deserved. And so please turn with me to Revelation 14. In the last message, we looked at chapter 13 of the book of Revelation, and we saw how the earth is in the grip of an unholy trinity of Satan, the Antichrist, and the false prophet. 666. They're short of the Holy Trinity, which would be 777. And here in Revelation 14, we are transported into the presence of God in heaven. Something I'd love to talk about and I love to dwell on. Here's an amazing contrast. The contrast is this. In the kingdom of the Antichrist on earth, the name of Jesus is being blasphemed. In the kingdom of heaven, the name of Jesus is glorified. Look with me, please, the first five verses of chapter 14. We see the Lamb of God on Mount Zion with 144,000, who, as I told you, representative of all the believers from every nation and every generation, the 12 tribes of Israel multiplied, and then the 12 apostles multiplied, and you get 12 and 12 and multiply. That is a symbolic number of all the redeemed. And they stand secure and strong in the presence of our Savior. Question, what are they doing there? What are they doing? They were singing praises to Jesus. John describes them as morally blameless and faithful. I want to stop here just for a minute, as I've been doing and throughout the series, to kind of do a little bit of a understanding of biblical interpretation. Throughout the Bible, the Old Testament, the New Testament, throughout the Bible, we see that apostasy, which is unfaithfulness to God and His Word, those folks that you know and I know in churches, who said, I know Jesus said, I am the way, the truth, and the life, but he really meant to say, I am a way. You know what I mean? The Bible calls that apostasy. But the Bible uses a word, symbolic word, to call it adultery. Why? Why? Because just as an unfaithful spouse commits physical adultery against his or her spouse, unfaithfulness to the Lord Jesus Christ and His Word is an act of spiritual adultery. So what does God's Word saying to us today? Listen to me very carefully. Those who say, no matter what, now I'm going to cling to Jesus for better, for worse, for richer, for poorer, in sickness and in health, are the faithful ones who will find their total fulfillment in Jesus Christ, who find their complete fulfillment in the Lord alone. They're the faithful ones. I know personally, and I know some of you, when you go through dark times, when you go through the valleys, when you go through tough times, when you go through circumstances that does not make sense and you cannot even understand it, and you look up to heaven, and I've done that many times. I said, Lord, I don't understand it. Oh, but I trust you. I trust you. Look at verse 4. They are called the first fruits. Why? Because they are the first to be harvested, and there will be more to follow. Still in verse 4, again he tells us that the church, the bride of Christ, will be spotless in heaven. We're going to be as pure as Jesus is pure. We will no longer struggle with sin and anger and bitterness and lust and envy and all the rest of it. From verse 6 all the way to the end of chapter 14, the angels make series of announcements. I don't want you to miss these. They're very important. The first angel fly overhead proclaiming the eternal gospel and is calling for repentance. His message is very clear, but it is to every single human being who lives on the earth. Fear God and give Him glory, because the hour of His judgment has come. Worship him who made the heavens and the earth and the sea and the spring of waters. Don't miss this. This is the only place in the book of Revelation where the word gospel appears. It's the only time, only place. And this is the last time the good news of the gospel of Jesus Christ is going to be proclaimed to the world. It's going to be the last opportunity. It's the last chance. The second angel announces, "Fallen, fallen is Babylon the Great, which made all the nations drink the maddening wine of her adulteress or her immorality." Now, while the fall of Babylon will not take place literally until we get to chapter 18, but the announcement is made here. Please don't forget this. Don't forget this. God is not subject to time like we are. You see, in God's presence, all time, past, present, future, all exist at the same time. In God's presence, there is no time, just eternity. There are some people who interpret Babylon as literal city of Babylon in Iraq today. Others view it as a prophetic symbol. Don't get hung up on it. It doesn't matter. You're not going to lose your salvation one way or the other. Major on the majors, don't major on the minors, okay? Either way is fine. The problem is that those who really get hung up on it being a literal place, they got so excited when Saddam Hussein spent several billion dollars of rebuilding the old Babylon, the old city of Babylon. Ha, you see what's happening. And then came the American invasion and Babylon got destroyed. And then they got deflated. Don't live by the headlines. If you live by the headlines, you die by the headlines. I prefer to take Babylon as a symbol of a city, any city USA, any city in Europe, any city in the world who so steeped in secular godlessness, who is so steeped in cultural immorality, because they will fall. The third angel, verses 9 and 10. If anyone worships the beast, we saw that in the last message, the Antichrist who insisted people worshiping him, and his image, and receive his mark on their forehead or their hand, he too will drink of the wine of God's fury, which has been poured full strength into the cup of his wrath. Isn't that amazing? Those who drink of the cup of immorality will drink from the cup of judgment. This proclamation of this third angel actually suggests to me, at least, that Babylon represents that political system that's ruled by the Antichrist and the false prophet. Then verse 13 comes the next message from that angel and says, "Write, blessed are the dead who die in the Lord from now on." And then the voice of the Spirit says, "Yes, they will rest from their labor, for their deeds will follow them." If you attended a funeral, you probably heard pastors preach, and that's for good reason. It's very comforting. Now, some of the preachers who take this out of context, out of Revelation context, so I want to tell you what it's saying in context. Here's what it's saying in this particular part of Revelation, that in those days, there will be such severe suffering for believers, just like we're seeing with Boko Haram and ISIS and the suffering of believers all over the world. But it's going to be global. That suffering is going to be so humongous, it's so vast, that death will be a tremendous blessing. Here's what he's saying in context, that the horror of the great tribulation will make death to be such a blessed rest in comparison. And so, after I grieve like you do over your loved ones, I think of this prophecy, and then I rejoice for them. Just as in Matthew 5:11, there is a spiritual blessing upon those who have been reviled and those who are falsely accused for the sake of Christ. There is a blessing for those who die in the Lord ahead of the tribulation. Verses 14 all the way to 20. Look with me, please. Here we see the time has come for humanity to be ripe for the harvest. Finally, the hour is here. The time of judgment has come. John sees the white cloud. Seated on the white cloud is the Son of Man, wearing a golden crown, and in his hand a sickle for harvesting the crop. You remember Jesus said the tares are going to grow with the wheat? And he said, don't try to separate them. You wait, because the angels, when they do the harvesting, they will be precise. No one of Jesus' children will be lost. They will then take the wheat and the chaff and separate them. This is that picture here of that sickle. No wonder people love to think of baby Jesus in the manger. They love to think of the crucifix of Jesus hanging helplessly on that cross. They don't want to think of Judge Jesus. They don't want to think of Judge Jesus. Two more angels appear, one with a sickle and the other with a fire from the altar. The angel of the altar calls out to the other angel with the sickle, and he said, take your sharp sickle and gather the clusters of grape from the earth's vine, because the grapes are ripe. Talking about humanity, of course. Although John will return to this global event, when we get to 1616, to be specific, he introduces it here in chapter 14. It just gives us a little introduction, as it were, before he gets to the subject. And that is what's going to take place on the plain of Megiddo, as people call it, Armageddon. What is that Armageddon? I'm going to introduce it just like John did, and then we'll get back to it. The word Armageddon comes from two Hebrew words, Har Megiddo. Har means plains. Megiddo is the name of the area. And it's the strategic region in northern Israel. And it is a place where many historical battles have been fought. Through the years, many historians have become famous. That's why it could be more symbolic than anything else. The most recent battle, the last battle ever fought on the plains of Megiddo, was in 1918 between the British Army and the Ottoman Army. Armageddon has been a crossroad for travelers. Although it's inland, it's really close to the coastal city of Haifa. In fact, when you stand on the mountain, you can literally see the Mediterranean from the mountain, which would make a logical site for a D-Day style of invasion. Har Megiddo, or Armageddon, is about 50 miles north of Jerusalem. But the focus of the final battle is going to be Jerusalem. That's really where the focus is, because that's where the Antichrist is going to set his kingdom. As I told you, the Muslims believe that the Mahdi is going to come and he's going to rule from Jerusalem, their Messiah. But during that battle, the Bible said the blood will flow for 200 miles. Just to give you an idea, the whole nation of Israel from north to south is 263 miles. It's a horrific scene. It's a horrific scene. That when I look at this horrific scene, I said, Lord, I pray that we'll be out of here before that happens. In the next message, I will see the seven bowls of judgment upon the earth, which corresponds to the plagues of Egypt. We'll look at those closely. But I want to close by telling you this. The Bible is a collection of 66 books. They're written by 40 authors. In three languages, on three different continents, in a span of 1600 years. It consists of history, drama, poetry, law, prophecy, and yet the Bible is one book. It's the most remarkable thing you can, when you think about it. God's word is amazingly consistent because God is consistent. And the God of Exodus, who sent the plagues on Pharaoh, rebellious Pharaoh, is the same God who's going to judge those who rebelled against his plan of salvation. When the seven bowls of plagues unleashed, John writes, with them, God's wrath is complete. But don't ever miss his vision of the victorious believers, triumphant over Satan, around the throne room of God. that when Jesus entered Jerusalem, it was fulfillment of Zechariah, but it's also a vision of the future, when he is the King of Kings and the Lord of Lords, when every knee shall bow to him, and every tongue, whether they agree or not, going to confess that Jesus Christ is Lord, to the glory of God the Father. I know some of you have been shaken by this series from Revelation. Dads and moms, concerned about your children. Trust me, the last time I checked, I was flesh and blood too. And I care deeply about my family, my grandchildren. But here's what I want you to listen to very, very carefully. I'm coming close to the end. This is important. My confidence is in my God who said, I will never leave you nor forsake you. That's the confidence that every one of us should have. Listen, this is part of what I'm talking about, this faithfulness, that you trust God no matter what. I have no fear in me whatsoever. Not over my family, not over you, not over my congregation, no, not at all, because I know of the faithfulness of God. We've seen it over and over and over again. He will not tempt us above that which we can bear. And so whatever happens, He will be there with us every step of the way. The question is, are you certain that if He comes back today, you'll be with Him in heaven? Will you be with all of those who have been redeemed by the blood of Jesus Christ?
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10: I'm Steve O'Dell with Mission Network News. The future of Syrian Kurds hangs in the balance amid military changes. I'll have more on that in a moment. Then, learn how a simple date book opens the door to Bible studies in U.S. prisons. In our first story, tensions over fuel prices in Syria this week come on the heels of President Ahmad al-Shaira declaring the country to be on a new trajectory, one that prizes democracy and will unite military groups into one Syrian army. As the Kurdish-led group SDF disbands, President al-Shaira has promised constitutional protections for Kurds.
11: So this integration is going to occur, but as to whether the cultural and linguistics and political rights of the Kurds in the Northeast will still be cared for and guaranteed, we're not really sure.
10: How new governance will affect ministry in Syria is another unknown.
11: They want Christians to stay, but how they're going to deal with the church of believers from a Muslim background, I think they're putting that one on the back burner right now.
10: While the majority of Kurds are Sunni Muslims, the SDF has historically been open to the establishment of churches from believers of a Muslim background.
11: God is working among that people, and we are praying that this would not stifle some of that growth.
10: Please pray that Kurdish churches will maintain existing rights.
11: The prayer is that they would still be able to meet together, they'd still be able to worship, they would still be able to marry, and baptize, and that God would protect that religious freedom that they currently have.
10: Find more prayer points in our full report online. In the meantime, it has been almost a year since Pastor Wang Lin of Zion Church was imprisoned. His wife, Sarah Su, recently spoke on a Voice of the Martyrs U.S. podcast.
12: The moment I married to Wang Lin, I knew that his mission was to train and disciple Christians in China and to have the gospel spread all around China.
10: The family knew persecution would be part of their calling and had to move home several times. Then Pastor Wang was arrested and charged with fraud and illegal business practices.
12: A lot of the fraud that they claim is the brothers and sisters in Christ, they're tithing.
10: Treating tithes as fraud is one tactic used to restrict religious expression. In recent years, Zion Church and many others moved online. Their ministry reached thousands, which also drew Communist Party attention. That pressure followed Wang Lin into prison. He receives little nutritious food and has suffered abuse. It resulted in heart blockage.
12: He said it is his duty that he has to pay this price right now for the gospel. And he's been encouraging me and my children to face together.
10: Don't let imprisoned believers be forgotten. Pray for Pastor Wang Lin, about 200 other imprisoned church leaders, and for the endurance of the Chinese church.
12: We are telling all the media that there are still 8 people in the Zion church. It hasn't been released yet.
10: And World Missionary Press is sending 750,000 diary date books to prisons across the U.S., which are distributed by chaplains. These books contain daily Bible verses and note-taking spaces. This year, WMP will also be sending Spanish copies. Helen Williams with WMP says,
13: "They are extremely well received. We get wonderful feedback from prisoners. It just gives them something to start their day. It gives them something to think about during the day. Gives them a place to write."
10: Williams says the prayer for those who receive the books is
13: that they would take the date book, and even if they just want to make notes or something, but they would read the word, and the word would speak to their heart.
10: Having these books can also be a stepping stone to joining chaplain-led Bible studies.
13: It's something to cling to, and I don't pretend that I know what goes on there, what goes on in the heart, but everybody needs hope, and the Word provides hope.
10: Please pray that the Scripture would speak to the hearts of those who receive the date books, and that the Holy Spirit would be in the prison chaplains as they minister to people through Bible studies. Learn the full story at missionnews.org. 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I'm Steve O'Dell.
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15: Believers are so excited, they tell everyone about their relationship with Jesus. 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
16: And you know, revival ought to be happening all the time in our lives, not just in major events, but in daily occurrences, as we ask God to continue to renew us every day. It doesn't come and last forever. You have to be on the regular routine of interacting with God about the nature of your soul and asking Him for the revival of your soul every day. We are going to finish up our discussion on when revival comes in just a moment. We'll get to it. But before we do, and this is a Friday edition of Turning Point, let me remind you that you need to get to church this weekend. You know, for all these years, I've been telling everybody to go to church. And I sometimes wonder if people don't understand there's a church just about everywhere. And frankly, many of you may not know that Turning Point is a part of a church, the Shadow Mountain Church in Southern California, in El Cajon, California. If you live in this community and you don't have a church that you attend, you should come and visit us. You will be welcome. You will be loved. You will find worship that honors and glorifies the Lord and the teaching of God's Word. And we just encourage you to give it a shot, give it a try. We hope you will give us that opportunity if you live in this area. And wherever you live, friends, church is a priority, and you need to make it really your priority, especially during these days. Here is part two of When Revival Comes. The Bible says the Word of God is powerful. Here's the promise. Isaiah 55:11, so shall my word be that goes forth from my mouth. It shall not return to me void, but it shall accomplish what I please. It shall prosper in the thing for which I sent it. Listen to me, ladies and gentlemen, God's word never goes out without having an effect. Sometimes we see the effect right away, and sometimes we do not. There are times after a sermon when no one responds and someone says, were you disappointed today? I am always encouraged when God's word bears fruit immediately, but I have learned that when the final amen is said and the service ends, God is not finished. You can hear a sermon, decide not to respond, and then think about it all week until finally you do something about it. God's word is powerful, and it never returns empty. And that gives great confidence to anyone who teaches the Bible. Never be discouraged when you teach the word of God. Teach it with confidence. Teach it with authority. And know this, if you teach the word of God, God is going to do something with it. And you may not hear about it in this life. You may not hear about it today. It may be something that happens in the next generation. But God always uses His word to effect change. Hebrews 4:12 says, for the word of God is living, and it's powerful, and it's sharper than any two-edged sword, piercing even to the division of soul and spirit, and of joints and marrow, and it's a discerner of the thoughts and intents of the heart. And Paul wrote to Romans about the word of God and salvation. He said, for I am not ashamed of the gospel, for it is the power of God for salvation for everyone who believes. Sometimes a preacher might feel tempted to move away from preaching the word of God. As you have noticed, and I have noticed, a lot of preachers seem to have done that. Maybe if I get a little more motivational in what I say, people will listen. Maybe if I don't ever mention sin, people will listen. Maybe if I'm always positive to the most positive place. But the Bible says God blesses His word, not all of our ideas. Preach the word of God. Do it simply and do it the best you can.

Bible says the people of Nineveh believed God. Notice it doesn't say they believed Jonah. They believed God, and Jonah was speaking the word of God so faithfully that when the people heard Jonah, they thought they were hearing God, because they were. It was as if God himself was speaking to them, and the text does not simply mean they believed about God. It means they believed in God. They believed in him and in what he said. They believed it so strongly that instead of killing this prophet who came in to tell them they were going to die if they didn't repent, they didn't kill Jonah, which should have been their normal response given their history. They listened and they changed their way of life. You say, well, Pastor Jeremiah, how does that happen? The truth is, I don't know that anyone can fully explain it. The preacher's responsibility is to proclaim the word. The listener's responsibility is to hear it. God takes the preaching and the hearing, and in a miraculous way, he produces believing. They believed. There's a difference between believing about something and believing in something. They didn't believe about God. You know, most everybody believes something about God. You know, there's a God somewhere, or they call him the man in the sky, or whoever they happen to address. But only Christians believe in God. You say, what is the difference between those two? Well, let me tell you a story. The famous tightrope walker Charles Blondin used to stretch a wire across Niagara Falls and tightrope walk across the falls. It was quite a deal. Crowds would gather to watch him perform. On one occasion, he actually pushed a wheelbarrow across the rope, and the people went crazy, applauding loudly. When he finished, he asked the crowd, do you believe I can do that again? And they cheered and shouted yes. And then he said, which one of you will volunteer to ride in the wheelbarrow? Suddenly, the crowd was very quiet. Many people believed about him, but nobody believed in him. The same thing is true with God. You see, many people believe about God, but believing about God isn't enough. You have to believe in him and put your trust in him. Literally, you have to get in the wheelbarrow and place your faith completely in his hands. That's what happened in Nineveh. The people believed God and everything began to change. So there was a hearing and there was a believing. Third thing that happened is there was a repenting. The Bible says the people of Nineveh believed God, proclaimed a fast, put on sackcloth, from the greatest to the least. The response was so widespread that Jonah's message touched every level of life in the city. The Bible says the people responded from the greatest to the least. Every single person, no matter if they were rich or poor. The Assyrians, you see, were among the proudest of the people in the ancient world, and their king would have been dressed in royal robes and surrounded by the pomp, circumstance, and dignity of his position. But the Bible says that when the message of the Lord reached the king of Nineveh, he took off his royal robe, put on sackcloth, and sat in ashes. That was a way of showing mourning and repentance and sorrow for what one had done. And this is literally what happened. The king himself repented. Imagine how quickly that news spread across the city. People must have been saying, did you hear what the king did? He heard Jonah preach and he put on sackcloth and ashes. The king has repented. Revival always produces repentance. Repentance means agreeing with God about your sin, not trying to excuse it. You know what God says about sin. To repent, you have to agree with him, and you have to admit that God is right and you are wrong and turn from your sin. Interestingly, the king does not seem to have started the revival. The revival began with the people, and it was grassroots first and then upward toward the king. That's the way it usually happens. The text says the impact was so widespread, it affected the animals. Now, I'd like to meditate on that for just a moment. Herds and flocks were included in the fast, covered with sackcloth. I can't imagine a cow in sackcloth, can you? The whole city was involved.
At the beginning of the 20th century, Wales experienced one of these revivals, and it was so

0: powerful that it changed everyday life across the country. 100,000 people got converted within just a couple of months. In the coal mines, the miners noticed something happened after that revival. The ponies that pulled the coal carts stopped working. The reason was simple. Before the revival, the miners had driven the ponies with shouting, cursing, and harsh language. But after they came to Christ, their behavior changed, and they now treated the animals with kindness, and they had to retrain the whole system because the ponies didn't understand the new thing that had happened in the miners. The ponies had been trained to respond to shouting and swearing, and when that stopped, they didn't know how to respond. You know, the book of Proverbs says this, a righteous man regards the life of his animal. Have you ever read that verse? A righteous man regards the life of his animal. Christians treat their pets better than non-Christians. Christians care more. Now, that doesn't mean they're going to heaven. We're not going to get into that whole deal. Don't worry about heaven. Just take care of them while they're on earth and be kind to them. When God changes a heart, it affects every relationship we have in life. It changes the way a husband treats his wife and the way a wife treats her husband, the way parents treat their children, the way children treat their parents, the way all the people treat their animals. When God changes you, he changes you. And that is what happened in Nineveh. From the king to the commonest of the people, they realized their sin and they turned from it. And the text also tells us that the proclamation did not come from the king alone. If you read it carefully, it came from the king and his nobles. So the leaders of the nation joined together and said, we must change. It would be like the president of the United States and all of Congress. And could I get a witness that we could use a little revival there in these days? Yeah. So they issued a proclamation across the city, and the people fasted, and they cried out to God, and the whole city turned in repentance. So there must be hearing, there must be believing, there must be repenting, and there must be praying. Notice the book of Jonah got a lot to say about prayer. In the first chapter, the sailors prayed because they didn't know what was going on with that storm, and the Bible doesn't say they prayed to Jehovah God, they prayed to their own gods, they just prayed. In chapter 2, there was a prayer meeting in the belly of a fish. A very intense prayer meeting, I would imagine. Jonah crying out to the Lord. In chapter 3, an entire city is on its knees. The people of Nineveh are praying desperately to God. Notice that their prayers were not vague or general. They were very specific. The king identified their sin clearly. He said they must turn from the violence that is in their own hands. Remember how brutal these Assyrians were? They were known throughout the ancient world for cruelty and violence. They knew exactly what they were guilty of. And when they came before God, they didn't hide what they were doing. They confessed it plainly. They cried out to God. They asked him to forgive them for the violence of their hands. So there was hearing, believing, repenting, praying, and finally there was hoping. The king's decree ended with this word of hope. Who can tell if God will turn and relent and turn away from his fierce anger so that we may not perish? Behind the Ninevites' revival was this great hope in God's mercy. They believed that if they cried out to the Lord, he would turn away from his anger and spare them. I'll tell you one of the most amazing things, if you read the Bible carefully, is to discover how often the mercy of God shows up. Even in the book of Revelation from chapter 4 to the end of the book is about the tribulation, a terrible time of suffering and punishment and terror on this earth. But throughout those chapters, periodically, there's a parenthesis of mercy where God offers opportunity in the midst of the deepest, darkest days of the future. Isaiah says it this way, seek the Lord while he may be found. Call upon him while he is near. Let the wicked forsake his way and the unrighteous man his thoughts. Let him return to the Lord and he will have mercy on him and to our God, for he will abundantly pardon. People sometimes ask whether something like what happened in Nineveh could happen again. I know that the Bible speaks of a great turning to the Lord after the rapture during the tribulation period, when the two witnesses and the 144,000 Jewish evangelists are set loose on this earth. The Bible says there's going to be a tremendous turning to God. But that's after we've gone to heaven. We're in heaven when that happens. So could it happen in our own time that we have a great revival? The Bible doesn't speak specifically to that in any place that I'm aware of. But I do know God's will is for his people to respond to him. And I can't imagine anything that would be more exciting than before we go to heaven for us to experience a great return to the Lord on this planet. When revival has come in other times and places, it has always changed the culture around it. Jonathan Edwards wrote about the revival that swept through New England during the Great Awakening. He described entire communities were transformed. Places of open sin went out of business. People no longer supported them. Businesses that depended on drunkenness couldn't survive because no one wanted liquor anymore. Social life changed. The moral tone of entire towns was lifted. Listen to this. People would meet someone on the street they had wronged and immediately ask for forgiveness, though they had not seen them for weeks or months or maybe years. Sometimes they would stop right in the street, weeping and embracing one another as they made things right, things that had been wrong for a long time. George Whitefield and Jonathan Edwards carried such a sense of God's presence that when people saw them in the streets, it reminded them of the message they had heard, and they would begin to weep just because they saw the preacher. There was a deep awareness of the presence of God. Lives were changed, communities were different. And we can't hardly imagine that. I've never seen anything like that in my lifetime. I have lived after the Great Awakenings happened, seen a few things that looked like maybe it was going to start. But I've never seen anything like what I've read about in the Great Awakenings. That doesn't mean it can't happen again. It doesn't mean we're not ready for one, because I can't imagine if revival comes in dark days. We are great candidates, men and women. We are great candidates. We may not be able to orchestrate revival, but we can lay the groundwork in two ways. I want this to be the kind of takeaway from what I've said today. First of all, we can pray for revival. Let's rededicate ourselves to praying, Lord, revive us. And let me just ask us to change the pronoun there from us to me. Lord, revive me. Psalm 85:6 says, will you not revive us again that your people may rejoice in you? The Old Testament scribe Ezra wrote these words, and now for a little while grace has been shown from the Lord our God to leave us a remnant to escape, that our God may enlighten our eyes and give us a measure of revival. A measure of revival. How we need to pray that a measure of revival would begin. And the Bible says we should pray for that. Now I want you to pray for revival in our country, in our city, in our church. More important than that is to pray for revival in your own heart. You say, why would I do that? I don't know. Maybe you don't need revival, but you should ask yourself, am I living for the Lord like I once did? Is my heart warm toward God? Do I care about spiritual things like I did at one time? You know, there's a church in the book of Revelation that was indicted because they lost their first love. Have you lost your first love? You know, one of the things I love about new Christians is they don't care what anybody thinks. They're so excited about Jesus. They just talk about him all the time. They don't worry about carrying their Bibles with them. Who cares what people think? I'm a Christian. And then they get around other Christians who've been Christians for a long time, and they can understand the normal Christians aren't like that. And they cool off. The Bible doesn't want us to cool off. The Bible wants us to be hot for God. The book of Revelation also speaks of a church that became lukewarm, and it made God sick. The Bible said, because you are lukewarm, I will spew you out of my mouth. God doesn't want us to be lukewarm. He wants us to be on fire for him. And if we're not, we're candidates for revival. We need to rekindle the fire in our hearts. When we pray, we should ask God to do that. Lord, I used to be on fire for you, but I'm not anymore. Please start the fire again. I want to be what I once was. I want to do what I once did. So we can pray for revival, and then we can practice it. We can rededicate ourselves to living a life of personal holiness. In fact, that's what I believe should be true of all of us. We should live lives that are described by a revived congregation. There's a passage of scripture in the Old Testament, Psalm 119. Whenever I think of that psalm, I'm always reminded that if I ever am going to be executed, I want them to read Psalm 119 before I die, because it's the longest chapter in the Bible. In this chapter, there's a bunch of things about revival. Verse 25 says, "Revive me according to your word." Verse 37 says, "Revive me in your way." Verse 40 says, "Revive me in your righteousness." Verse 88 says, "Revive me according to your loving kindness." Verse 149 says, "Revive me according to your justice." Verse 156 says, "Revive me according to your judgments." Psalm 119 is about revival. Revive me, and it's all built upon the Word of God. Ladies and gentlemen, if we're going to change the world, we have to let the Word of God, first of all, change us. And when we pass on to others the flame He ignited in our hearts, in the middle of this dark culture, we can confess and turn from sin and let revival fires burn. I wonder sometimes when we talk about stuff like this, if we don't just say, "You know, Pastor, that must have been wonderful for those people. It's like a dream that happened, or a famous point in history that will never be repeated." But if you think that way, you're not thinking biblically. Revival wasn't committed to a certain age or a certain population or a certain people. Revival is God's way for us. And what God did for others, He can do for us. When I read about these revivals, my heart says, "Lord, do it again. Do again what you did then. Let us find the joy of revival." I know that this probably goes over the head of some of us, and we think, "Why doesn't the pastor talk about something I can use?" Well, you can use this if you will. What would happen if everybody had a revival in their heart? If we all became what God wanted us to be, lived our lives the way God wanted us to live, we would change the whole community. We have the power to do that. The Holy Spirit can do that. God can do that. He can do that. God can do anything. Here's a question you need to ask. Can God change His mind? We'll talk about that on Monday on Turning Point as we continue our discussion of Jonah, the Old Testament prophet. We've called this series Jonah, the Runaway Prophet, and we're seeing the good part of what God has done in his life. But remember, God isn't finished with Jonah yet, because Jonah is hard-hearted, and he needs a little extra work. I remember when I went through cancer some years ago, I prayed that God would help me to learn everything He wanted me to learn, because I didn't want any refresher courses. Well, Jonah is about to get a refresher course, and we'll see that as we move toward the end of this discussion. Don't forget to ask for your copy of the 27 calendar. It's this month's resource at Turning Point, and you can get your copy by simply sending a gift of any size to help us with the cost of airtime and production, and asking for the calendar. It'll be on its way to you. You'll love it. It's beautifully designed just for your home and for you. Thank you so much for being with us. Have a great weekend. We'll see you on Monday.
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3: Today shows a high of 93 degrees with a low of 69 degrees, bright and sunny.
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4: Seek first God's kingdom and His righteousness, and all these things will be given to you as well. Matthew chapter 6, verse 33.
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4: My young grandson was spending the night in our new home in a bed unfamiliar to him. He giggled with excitement as we read books under the dinosaur tent I had pitched atop his cozy comforter. But when it was time to sleep, his eyes widened with worry. "How will I find you if I need you?" he asked. An idea emerged, and I grabbed a roll of ribbon from the gift wrap stash in the closet. Together we unspooled it from his bed, onto the floor, down the hall, and into my bedroom. "Don't worry," I said. "If you need me in the night, follow the string and you'll find me." And he beamed in response. In Matthew chapter 6, Jesus speaks straight to our struggle with worry about what we will eat and drink, about our body and what we'll wear. The Greek root of the word translated worry means to be torn in two directions, the direction of faith versus the direction of self-reliance. In verse 33, Jesus offers the solution to worry. Seek first His kingdom and His righteousness, and all these things will be given to you as well. It's a challenge to us to choose and follow the one direction that leads straight to His heart. When we struggle with worries, we can follow the string that directs us to God's kingdom, His ways, and His presence, knowing that He will provide all we need. Today's encouragement was provided by Our Daily Bread Ministries.
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2: This is Ann Graham Lotz with Daily Light for Daily Living. 2 Corinthians 3 verse 17 says, "Where the Spirit of the Lord is, there is freedom. Freedom from sin, selfishness, spiritual defeat, and Satan's snares. Freedom to reflect Jesus as we're transformed into His likeness with ever-increasing glory, which comes from the Lord, who is the Spirit," according to 2 Corinthians 3 verse 18. As we live moment by moment under the Lordship, the control of the Spirit, His character, which is the character of Jesus, becomes evident to those around us. The outward evidence of His inward filling of our lives is His character: love, joy, peace, patience, kindness, goodness, faithfulness, gentleness, and self-control. Listen to me. Is there enough evidence of the Spirit in your life to demand a verdict from your closest friends and family members? The Holy Spirit empowers us not just to live for Jesus, but to be like Jesus as He forms Christ within us. This is Ann Graham Lotz.

0: Does it surprise you that demons in Scripture demonstrate a solid understanding of the Bible? Scripture makes it clear they actually believe in Jesus. So how is their belief different than ours? We'll find out today on Truth for Life. Alistair Begg is teaching from Mark chapter 1, beginning with verse 21.
1: I don't know if you've ever experienced anything like this, but if you have, then you will remember it. Here he is. He has begun to teach, and all of a sudden, a man in the synagogue who was possessed by an evil spirit started to shout out right in the middle of the event. And it's possible that he did this all the time, and that the authorities in the synagogue didn't know what to do with him. It's possible that that was the case, and that the authorities used to come down the aisle and say, excuse, if you could just be quiet, please, it would be a tremendous help to all of us, just maybe go outside for a little while or so on. I don't know, but if we assume that this interruption, that this confrontation was a unique event, you've got to imagine that the effect was quite unbelievable. In other words, they routinely come along, routinely somebody preaches, eventually they stop and they all go away, but not on this occasion. All of a sudden, this fellow stands up. Notice that this individual is described as being possessed, verse 23, of an evil spirit or an unclean spirit, akatharto. Verse 26, the evil spirit shook the man violently. Verse 27, he even gives orders to evil spirits and they obey him. Now notice, evil, evil, evil versus who are you? The Holy One of God. So the confrontation here is between the dramatic kingly rule of the absolute purity of God manifest in Jesus and the powers of darkness whom Jesus has already confronted in the temptation in the wilderness. He has come out of that victorious. Satan has left him waiting for a more opportune time, presumably the temptation in the Garden of Gethsemane. But it would be ridiculous to assume that the king, in all of his absolute holiness, could move within the precincts of absolute demonic activity and there not be a confrontation. Now, this shouldn't surprise us as readers of Mark's gospel, because Jesus has come, as Mark has told us, and the inauguration of his kingdom brings with it the invasion of the kingdom of darkness and ultimately the destruction of the kingdom of darkness. You have to go all the way to the last book in the Bible to see the story given there in dramatic pictorial form, defining for us the end that is in view, an end that is not in doubt, but an end that is coming. And in the meantime, the activity of Christ's kingly rule is confronted and confronts again and again the powers of darkness. Now, this is a good moment to give you one cross-reference. And the cross-reference is 1 John chapter 3 and the second half of verse 8. And I suggest you do look at it so that you know that it is actually there. Jesus, as the Holy One of God, as the righteous one, is the one in whom the righteous live, and the distinguishing feature of being in Christ, who is holy and righteous, is that we are no longer in the province we once were. We belonged to the kingdom of darkness, now we belong to the kingdom of light. Verse 8, he who does what is sinful is of the devil. In other words, he who just engages his life governed by, framed by, motivated by the sinful activities of his earthbound existence indicates unequivocally that if you want to take it back to its source, you go right back to the devil. Because the devil has been sinning from the beginning. That's what the devil does. The devil just sins all the time. The devil lies about God. The devil is a murderer. The devil brings people down. The devil destroys. So whenever you find somebody who's on the side of destruction, on the side of evil, on the side of death, in all of these things, then you can be sure, says John, that this person is of the devil. Now here comes our quote, second half of verse 8. The reason the Son of God appeared was to destroy the devil's work. The reason the Son of God appeared was to destroy the devil's work. Now, if you've kept your finger in Mark chapter 1, turn back to Mark and look at what the demon asks in the second half of verse 24. The beginning of it that is said as a question here, what do you want with us, Jesus of Nazareth, is actually not an inquiry, it's a confrontation. It's the sort of spirit of challenge. What do you think you're doing here, Jesus of Nazareth? You think you got some influence over us? Now comes the question, have you come to destroy us? Have you come

Be quiet, said Jesus sternly. Come out of him. He's not speaking to the man, he's speaking to the demon. Because demonic activity eventually destabilizes a personality, usurps the place of selfhood, and may even speak in strange voices in a way that is inhuman and bizarre. And Jesus speaks into this circumstance, confronts it for what it is, and tells the demon to be quiet. Now, the demon immediately assumes that the ministry of Jesus will be to destroy him. Because things have totally changed with the arrival of Jesus. On one occasion, Matthew records for us when the religious folks were challenging Jesus and what he was doing. You needn't turn to this, but I'll just quote it for you, where they had brought to Jesus a man who was demon-possessed, and Jesus healed him. The man was both blind and mute, and Jesus healed him so he could both walk and see. And as a result, all the people were totally amazed by this, and the Pharisees said, well, don't be interested in that. Don't let that lead you astray to follow this Jesus. It is only by Beelzebub, the prince of demons, that this fellow drives out demons. In other words, he's employing demonic activity to drive out demons. Jesus says, how much sense does that make? You telling me that Satan drives out Satan? He says, I don't know who you use as the authority for your exorcisms, but the idea that Satan, that if I drive out demons by Beelzebub, by whom do your people drive them out? You can go figure that out. Now here comes the quote. But if I drive out demons by the Spirit of God, then the kingdom of God has come upon you. You see? Jesus steps up onto the stage and he says, the time is fulfilled. I am here. The kingdom of God is near. Now, if the kingdom of God is near, you would expect some kind of indication of that, wouldn't you? If the creator of the universe steps down into time, the big surprise would be if he simply succumbed to the influences of nature in a way that everyone else did. That would be surprising. What would not be surprising would be that the creator of the ends of earth stepping down into time would be able to see to the troubled, say to the troubled sea of Galilee, I want you waves to lie down for a while. My boys here in the boat are getting upset. Just let's calm down. And the people said, what manner of man is this that even the winds and the waves obey him? He's the king. The king of what? The king of the entire universe. He is the king who is sovereign over all the activities that range against him. He is not powerless, waiting on the edge of his seat to see what happens next. He is the authoritative one. And it is a matter of note that the demon has got a pretty good grasp of theology. In fact, this demon has got more of a grasp of what's going on than does the crowd or do the cronies of Jesus. Look at your Bible, you'll see. What does the demon say? I know who you are. You're the Holy One of God. How many times do we read in the Gospels and say the disciples couldn't get it? And I know what you've come to do. You're here to destroy us, aren't you? See, he speaks on behalf of his friends. Those who down in verse 34, before the day is out, they're also going. They'll be driven out. They'll want to speak and shout and make a noise, but he won't let them speak. He has all power over them. No, you see, the demons are orthodox. Don't be put off by somebody who tells you, well, I'm very orthodox in what I believe. Do you remember what James said concerning that? When the people came and said, you know, I believe in a very orthodox way. It's just that it hasn't made any difference in my life. I believe exactly what you're supposed to believe, but I just don't have any indication of it. No, there are no deeds that follow from it. I just believe, you know, my faith is all, it's all up here. Do you remember what James says on that occasion? He says, you believe in one God? That's good. Even the demons believe that, and they shudder. The demons are orthodox. They know what they're up against. The demon says, I know who you are, and I think I know why you're here. You've come to destroy us, haven't you?

0: Yes. 1 John 3. The reason that the Son of God came was that he might destroy the works of the devil. You see, demons believe, but demons don't trust. The belief of a demon is the grudging belief in a God who is for them an unwelcome reality. That's demonic belief. The awareness of the fact that it is undeniable that God exists. It is undeniable that God is powerful. It is undeniable that this Jesus is actually the king that he claims to be. But they don't rejoice in that. They don't trust in that. They are grudging in their acceptance of that because this God whom they acknowledge is an unwelcome reality. For this confrontation here, which ends with the man shaking violently and the demon coming out with a shriek and the people all being amazed and saying to one another, what kind of teaching is this? What new authority is this? The confrontation with evil gives rise to the demonstration of Christ's authority and power. And both the crowd and his cronies, once they have this demonstration, are in need of an explanation, which he and then provides for them so that they don't go wrong. As we will discover, Jesus makes the apparently crazy decision at the height of his popularity and influence to leave the Capernaum region and go off somewhere else to the other villages. Much to the disappointment of the crowd and much to the surprise of his followers. What was the deal? The response of the crowd was the response of attraction. It was not the response of conviction. The response of attraction, not conviction. Crowds attract crowds. Miracle workers will always draw people to them. After all, they're so unusual, it's so bizarre, it's so exciting. Let's go there and see this man. After all, I have needs that perhaps he can meet. I'm attracted to the idea of a God who exists to meet my needs. Jesus was not telling them that story. That attraction is not the same of the conviction, which is brought about in the life of an individual, a man or a woman, when they realize that I do not come to God so that Jesus can give me what I want, but I must come to God so that Jesus will grant me what I need. And there is every indication that the crowds that were stimulated on this occasion remained actually unchanged in relationship to Jesus' message, which was what? Repent and believe what I'm telling you. Can you be attracted without repenting? Yeah. Can you join the crowd without repenting? Yeah. Can you get involved in the services in the church without repenting? Yeah. You can do it all. You can be a demon in the third row. And let's not kid ourselves, loved ones. Although our materialist friends and our naturalist secular friends, and there's great pressure on many of us who live within the scientific community, although our friends would laugh us to scorn for such assertions as these same friends can provide me with no rational explanation for Columbine, the anniversary of which we bemoan. nor for the 28-year-old woman killing the small girl, putting her in a suitcase, and drowning her in the water. They can provide me with no sensible explanation for that. Please don't tell me that it is because the lady's grandfather was not very nice to her when she was seven. Please don't tell me. Don't ask me to believe that. You think I'm an idiot? But I have an explanation for Columbine. I have an explanation for the 28-year-old woman, and the explanation is right here in this dramatic confrontation. The demonic activity of a life that sells out to the evil one, laying themselves open to the invasion and the destabilization of their personality, so that before they realize where they are actually possessed and in the grip of that over which they have no physical control. And until the King Jesus comes to set them free, they remain tied as if they were bound in chains and shackles in the local cemetery. Paul, when he writes to the Ephesians, says, "Fellas, girls, face it. We do not wrestle against flesh and blood, but against spiritual wickedness in the heavenly places." That does not mean that there are demons under your coffee cup this afternoon. That does not mean that we see things in terms of demonic activity all the way. But what it does mean is this, that we recognize that underlying all that represents death, all that represents the abortion agenda, all that represents the destruction of the teenage population, all that leads to those horrible suicides amongst young boys and girls that have no hope in life or nothing, behind all of that lies the activity of the evil one himself, who is a liar and the father of all who tell lies, and who himself is a murderer from the beginning. That is the biblical answer to the question. And it is into that horrible world that Jesus came as king to destroy he who opposes, who confronts the activity of God himself. And one day, read Revelation 19 before you finish your lunch, one day all that is emblematic and is represented in the initial dimensions of the kingly rule of Christ will be brought to fruition. And that's how it is that the lion will lie down with the lamb. That's how it is that we will have peace. That's why it is that you will have an unpolluted ocean. That's how it is that you will have a seashore without any potential of jellyfish nipping you and paralyzing you and sending you home in a coma. Why is all of that? Because eventually the king is going to put it together exactly as he planned. And God's purpose from all of eternity is not actually Adam and Eve in the garden, but his purpose from all of eternity is the work of Jesus on the cross and the impact of that when he brings it all to fruition. Do you see how much bigger this is? How vaster this is than any kind of, you know, little preoccupation with, "I'd like to tell you what Jesus means to me." That's good. I'd love to hear what Jesus means to you. But this is of cosmic significance. This is huge. Well, think it out.
1: 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Now here is Alistair with a closing prayer.
0: Father, we come bowing before you, the Creator God. The world looks on at such a scene as this, my words be regarded as abject stupidity. Where is power to be found? Where is there that which conquers our jealous hearts, cleans up our dirty minds, fills our lives with a desire to serve you, a willingness to turn the other cheek, who, when we know we're in the right and could push everything right to the very limit, we determine that we will instead, like Jesus, entrust ourselves to him who judges justly, and to discover again that the judge of all the earth will always do what's right. Forgive us when we are able simply to read our Bibles and cast them aside, when we're able to come and attend to worship like this and let it all just flow over us as an irrelevancy, as a sideline, as a passing attraction. Lord Jesus Christ, come as it were and stand, tower over our puny little lives, and say to us again, repent, believe the good news, and then grant us grace to do so. And may the grace of the Lord Jesus Christ and the love of God our Father and the fellowship of the Holy Spirit rest upon and remain with each one who believes, now and forevermore. Amen.
1: 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Hope you have a great weekend and that you're able to worship with your local church. Next week, we'll continue our study in the Gospel of Mark by looking at how Jesus was able to heal the sick and rebuke demons. What does this reveal about him and his mission, and what does it promise for us as believers? What should our response to this be? We'll hear the answers on Monday. The Bible teaching of Alistair Begg is furnished by Truth for Life, where the learning is for living.

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5: Is there a stone standing between you and Jesus? 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
4: 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I'm John Fuller, and thanks for joining us.
2: Yeah, Jay John and his wife Killy came across the pond, as we say, to visit Colorado last year. And what you'll hear today is a message they gave to our staff. And I know you're going to be inspired as well. Jay John is an author, speaker, and the director of Philo Trust in London. He's one of our most popular speakers on this show. He's an excellent storyteller.
4: And he's usually in our top 10 every year.
2: He is.
4: Here now is Jay John and his wife, Killy, joining him on stage to start their presentation on today's episode of Focus on the Family with Jim Daly.
5: All of us here are defending the truth, but there is a time to feed on it. And people like us, look, everyone is in ministry. Everyone, irrespective of what their role or position or calling in life, but then there is ministry. And we're involved in ministry. And the danger with us who are involved in this kind of ministry, which involves a spiritual battle, is that we have so many irons in the fire, we're in danger of putting the fire out. And so what we may need to do is take out some irons, stoke up the fire. And be renewed and revived and revitalized. And that's our prayer for the next few minutes today. Killy, you're going to read the scriptures.
6: Yes, I'm reading from John chapter 11, beginning at verse 38. Then Jesus, deeply moved again, came to the tomb. It was a cave, and a stone lay against it. Jesus said, "Take away the stone." Martha, the sister of the dead man, said to him, "Lord, by this time there will be an odor, for he has been dead 4 days." Jesus said to her, "Did I not tell you that if you believed, you would see the glory of God?" So they took away the stone, and Jesus lifted up his eyes and said, "Father, I thank you that you have heard me. I knew that you always hear me, but I said this on account of the people standing around, that they may believe that you sent me." When he had said these things, he cried out with a loud voice, "Lazarus, come out!" The man who had died came out, his hands and feet bound with linen strips, and his face wrapped with a cloth. Jesus said to them, "Unbind him and let him go." This is the word of the Lord. Amen.
5: Amen. Thank you, Killy. Okay, I want to unpack that passage. Obviously, it's a very well-known passage, and I want to draw four words out of this story. Okay, the first word is remove. Jesus said, remove the stone. And remove. Okay. Jesus, if he wanted to, with just the word, could have removed the stone. Because Jesus was the one who said, if you had faith as small as a mustard seed, you could tell that mountain over there to move and shift. I mean, he had the power to do that. But he didn't move it with a word. He used others to move it. And that's the great thing about Jesus. He could do so much more, but he likes working with us. I remember when my son Michael was about five, and I said, I'm just going to go out and wash the car. And Michael goes, oh, Daddy, can I come and help? And I thought, no, not really. Not really. But of course, you know, oh, yes, you can help. But now I've got to find him a bucket. I've got to find him a sponge. I've got to, right? So I thought, oh, okay, you wash the headlamps. And every minute he's like going, Daddy, am I doing it okay? Am I doing it okay? And he was like, oh, no. And then I'd go and have a look. No, he's not. He's not doing it okay. He's put prints all over the car, all over the thing. But did it not bring me joy? Of course it brought me joy. He wasn't doing it very well, but it brought me great joy that he was willing and wanted to work with me. What a joy it is that we can work with Jesus. People often say, you know, who do you work for? And I say, well, I work for God. Do you? I said, yes, I do. I work for God. Wow. I work for God. I work with God. You know, we need to keep reminding ourselves, irrespective of whatever it is that you are currently engaged in, that you're working with God. You're working with God, the creator of the entire universe and the cosmos. That's who you're working with. Now, here's my question. Remove. Is there a stone standing between you and Jesus? Is there a stone standing between you and a miracle? Is there unforgiveness? Are there hurts? Have we built a wall of stones that's affecting our relationship with Jesus? Remove the stone. Now, I'm Greek. You know when that movie, My Big Fat Greek Wedding, came out? Many of you saw it? Yeah? When it came out, friends of mine said, Jay John, is that what Greek culture is like? I said, no, it's worse. Culture can be so suffocating and so restrictive. My mother is a travel agent for guilt trips. I don't know if you've got a mother like that, but you know, I ring my mother, within 90 seconds, she's making me feel guilty about something. You know, I'm worn out with just being criticized all the time. Yeah, but no, have I allowed something to come between me and Jesus? Is there anything for you? A hurt, an unresolved issue, unforgiveness? We need to remove anything that is standing between us and Jesus. Okay, here is the second word, respond. Jesus, with a loud shout, not a whisper, he didn't go, Lazarus, come out. No, a loud shout, Lazarus, come out. Now, it's a good job that Jesus used the word Lazarus, because you know the power of Jesus. And if Jesus had not used the word Lazarus and just said, come out, everybody would have come out. But on this particular occasion, Jesus was asking just one man to come out. Lazarus, come out. Now, here's the question. Has Jesus asked you to do something and you haven't done it? Has he asked you to do something and you haven't done it? I often get people coming up to me going, oh, J. John, you know, could I speak with you? You know, I feel like I'm at a crossroads in my life and I could do with some direction. And I'm kind of like, oh. Well, look, has Jesus asked you to do something and you haven't done it? Now, 9 times out of 10, people reply, yes, he has told me to do something and I haven't done it. And I go, well, why are you asking for more directions? Just go and do what he told you to do. Do that, and then he'll tell you what else to do. Have we done what he's asked us to do?
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5: I really felt the Lord said to me, go and pray for this woman. And I said to Killy, I really feel I should go and pray for this woman. And Killy goes, well, you ought to go. And I said, oh, it'll be 1 hour drive. I'll end up spending an hour with her. And then I'll have to drive back. That's another hour. 3 hours. You know, I've got to find a morning or an afternoon. Anyway, I didn't get round to it. A couple of months later, I really felt I should go and pray for this woman. Again, Killy goes, you should go. I said, yeah, I've got to go. I've just got to find half a day to go. I didn't go. And when we're home in England, we wake up with the alarm, and the alarm comes on, and then we listen to the global news, BBC News. And this woman was headline news. Headline. She was the top of the news. Amy Winehouse dies. And I felt so sick because Jesus told me to go and pray for her. Now you're wondering, how on earth could I have got to Amy Winehouse? Well, Amy Winehouse rented my cousin's house in London, and she lived in my cousin's house. And my cousin said to me, J. John, just tell me when you want to go and meet Amy Winehouse and I'll arrange it for you. And I didn't go. I was too busy. Too busy to go and help a broken woman. For those of you who are unfamiliar with Amy Winehouse, I mean, a global superstar who had a drug addiction. And I vowed that day, I repented, I confessed to the Lord that I knew that he told me to go and I didn't go. But Lord, I promise and I vow from this day on, I will go anywhere, I will do anything, however little or however big, I will do it. Every time I've had what I call a quiver in my liver, you know when you get that little stirring, I've done it. I told this story in the recording that we did yesterday. We were in church and the pastor got up and the pastor goes, oh, I'm really sorry to bring this up, but we really, really need people to help look after the babies. And we need people to sign up for the coffee rota. And I thought, what kind of a church is this? Why don't people volunteer? I can't believe it. So as I'm thinking this, I feel this conviction. Sign up for coffee. And I'm like, oh Lord, I'm not a barista. Oh Lord, I can't believe you're wanting me to do that. Oh Lord, I'm really busy. Why do you want me to do that? So then we go to sign up for the coffee. The lady starts laughing. She goes, you're never here. You know, because 3 weekends a month we minister in other countries and in other churches. But I said to her, but we're always here once a month. So I said, we'll sign up and do the coffee once a month. So we did. We had to arrive early. Make up the coffee. And I didn't like the coffee. So the second month we bought our own coffee. And I didn't like the cups that they served the coffee in, because you kind of burnt your fingers. So we bought our own cups. I didn't like the biscuits, so we bought our own biscuits. They didn't have napkins, so we bought our own serviettes. You know, we started investing in the ministry. We did it for 3 years. I loved it. I loved it. I was a barista. I loved it. I loved it. I met more people once a month for 3 years in church than I had the previous 17 years. And after 3 years, the Lord said, that's it now. I don't want you to do it anymore. I said, but I want to. I want to. You see, the Lord guides our steps, but he also guides our stops. And sometimes you have to stop something in order to step into something. Here's two questions. Question one, is there a stone or something between you and Jesus? Is there something blocking a miracle? Two, has Jesus asked you to do something, but you haven't done it? It could be as little as serving coffee. Third word, release. So, Lazarus, he was tied like bandages, completely tied up with bandages. Now, what I find intriguing about this story is that you could say that Jesus was not very pastoral. Because, you know, you know how sometimes you're sitting in a chair and then you cross your legs. And after a while, it's like you've got pins and needles. And it's like, yeah. Can you imagine what it was like if you'd been dead for 4 days? You know, when you've got pins and needles, it's like, you know, I mean, why didn't Jesus say, hey guys, why don't you go in the tomb and take him a herbal cup of tea? Because the herbal tea might be really refreshing. Yeah, a Middle Eastern herbal tea. Oh, have we got any physios here? Have we got any chiropractors? I mean, it might be quite nice if we give him a little massage, wouldn't it? Oh, let's go in there and help him out. No. He had to come out himself. He had to come out himself. Sometimes we're always waiting for someone else to come and help us. He's wrapped in linen cloth. Jesus says, untie him. Release him. Let him go. You see, Lazarus had to get up by himself. But in order to be released, that's when the community of God's body steps up and helps. Let me ask you this question. Is something binding you? Do you feel restricted in some area of your life? Are you feeling bound instead of free and liberated? If you're feeling bound in any area of your life, seek the counsel, the prayer, the support of others within the body of Christ to help take those off and set you free. If God, Jesus, has called us out of the tomb, we can't continue living as dead people. We've got to live as people who are transformed. Transformed. And I love that word. In Romans 12, it says the transformation by the renewing of your mind. Okay, word number four, reveal. They couldn't stop talking about it. They couldn't stop talking about Jesus. There are two reasons today why people are not yet Christians. Two reasons. One, they have never met a Christian. Two, they have met a Christian. They are the two reasons why people today are not yet Christians. You and I can either help or hinder someone in their journey of faith. So what do? I remove anything that's between me and Jesus. I respond to anything that Jesus commands me to do. I get released from everything that's bounding me. And I reveal Jesus to other people wherever I go, wherever I am. Last year, Killy and I, we were here in America, and one day we had a couple of hours free, and we decided, let's go to a mall and just have a little wander around and buy some things for the grandkids. And we got into the car, and I asked the driver, how long will it take? He said, 20 minutes. I said, oh, great. I said, is there anything I can pray for you? So I didn't say who I was. I didn't say I was a Christian. Didn't say anything. I said, is there anything I can pray for you? He said, yes. He said, could you pray for my mother who's got Alzheimer's? I said, of course, I would love to pray for your mother. I said, do you mind if I pray now out loud? He said, yes, please. So I start praying for his mother. As I'm praying, he starts crying. He's weeping. And he's going, oh God, I will go back to church. We didn't mention church. We didn't say anything. You see, Killy and I, like you, we carry the presence of Jesus. We carry the presence of Jesus, the same presence that rose Jesus from the dead lives in us. We carry the aroma of Christ. So when I get into a cab, the first thing I do is I pray in the cab. Lord, cleanse this cab from all evil, immorality, darkness, and we invite your Holy Spirit in here. So when I then start praying in the car, the guy is convicted by the Holy Spirit. Anyway, we talk to him when we get to the mall. I give him some stuff and then I pray over him. Anyway, after a couple of hours, it's time for us to leave. And our Uber app isn't working. And it's like, oh no, the Uber app isn't working. And we're in this mall, and it's an outdoor mall, and it's beginning to get dark. And we're like, well, what are we going to do? We don't know what to do. And I just said to Killy, why don't you ask that lady if she knows why our Uber app isn't working? So Killy goes to the lady and says, excuse me, you don't know anything about Uber apps and why our app isn't working. Oh, she goes, oh no, I don't know anything about that. And she goes, where are you staying? And Killy says, well, we're staying at this hotel. Oh, she says, that's about 20 minutes away. I'll take you. Who does that in America? It's getting dark. We walk to her car. I say to Killy, you sit in the front. I'll sit in the back. Well, you just don't know, do you? Where's she going to drive us? we get in the car, and I said, what's been going on in your life? That's all I said. What's been going on in your life? And she said, my whole world has caved in. Last month, my son died of an overdose. So we spend 20 minutes ministering to this lady. We get to the hotel, we ask her to stay, we rush upstairs, we get lots of resources, we come down, we give her resources, we pray with her, and we just share a little bit about Jesus. We go back to the room and our Uber app started working. I think the Lord stopped our Uber app working so that we could meet this woman, so that we could minister to her in her grief. Reveal Jesus whenever and wherever you can. There it is. There's our little Bible study this afternoon. Remove. Is there anything between you and Jesus? Is there anything between you and a miracle? Remove it. Respond. Has he asked you to do something? Just do it. Are you feeling bound? Get released. And keep on revealing Jesus to whoever it is that you encounter, wherever you are. That's it. That's it. I hope you've enjoyed our little contribution today. I hope it's given you a little faith lift. I hope it's inspired you with a bit more faith, hope, and love. And in the words of the prophet Nike, just do it.
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8: Today shows a high of 93 degrees with a low of 69 degrees, bright and sunny.
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11: May I suggest to you that you were saved and called to a vocation so that you might honor God in your job? When you go to work, that's a divine vocation. God has given you the skill and the opportunity to do what you do, and you're to work for His glory.
12: Welcome to Grace to You with John MacArthur. I'm your host, Phil Johnson. Maybe you start each day with Bible reading and quiet meditation, certainly an important part of the Christian life, drawing near to God in that way. But does that mean you're not close to God during the parts of the day when your mind is occupied with other things, like when you're on the job? Well, today John MacArthur gives you helpful biblical truth to apply on the job. His study here on Grace to You, called Wisdom for the Workplace, is showing you how to glorify God in just about any task. So now let's hear from John. Here's today's lesson.
11: Well, it's time to turn again in the Word of God to 2 Thessalonians chapter 3, looking at verses 6 through 15, under the title, Work, a Christian Duty. It fascinates me how practical the Apostle Paul is. Here is a brief epistle of only three chapters. Up until chapter 3 and verse 5, it is lofty. It deals with the Lord Jesus Christ coming in righteous judgment and flaming fire revealed from heaven with His mighty angels. It deals with eternal retribution, eternal destruction. It deals with the coming of Christ to be glorified in His saints. It talks about the rapture of the church, the gathering together. It talks about the day of the Lord, the career of Antichrist, and how His career will be broken. It talks about the gospel. It talks about sanctification. So many lofty, grandiose theological truths. And then it comes squarely down to earth in verses 6 to 15. And it talks about work. How practical. That was Paul. No matter how elevated his theology became, it never left the ground. It never so elevated a man that he no longer had a responsibility in the routine of life. And it so happened in the Thessalonian church that there were Christians in the congregation who refused to do their job, to work, to earn a living. They perhaps had been influenced by some of the Jewish background of the scribes who thought that anything other than studying the law was an unworthy way to spend your life. They surely were affected by the general Greek attitude that work was demeaning and sordid and base and low and belonged only to slaves and not to free men. The Christian faith does not accept a utilitarian work ethic. The Christian view of work is transcendent. That is, it escapes me and my world and directs its attention toward God. And so here at the end of this great chapter, which is really the close of a great book dealing with grandiose theological concepts, he puts his feet squarely on the earth and says, let's talk about work. It's not the time to put your pajamas on and sit on the roof and wait for the coming of Christ. It's not the time to be indolent or indifferent toward what it is that God has skilled and gifted you to do in your vocation. It's time to go to work. And he gives them six motivations, six reasons, six incentives. The first one is disfellowship. In verse 6, we command you, brethren, in the name of our Lord Jesus Christ, that you keep aloof from every brother who leads an unruly life and not according to the tradition which you received from us. What he's saying there is, you need to alienate yourself from them. The first thing that's going to stimulate them to work is that they're going to get cut off from fellowship. That's what he says. Keep aloof is the key word there. Stay away. I don't know what your translation might say. The idea is alienate them. Stay away from them. Make them know there is a price for their indolence and their laziness. And the price is they lose fellowship. The second motivating principle, example. In verses 7 to 9, he says, you yourselves know how you ought to follow our example, because we didn't act in an undisciplined manner among you. That is, we didn't forego work. Undisciplined means they never went to work. They were unruly. They were scattered around. They never brought their life into line and worked. He says, we didn't do that. We didn't eat anyone's bread without paying for it. But rather with labor and hardship, we kept working night and day. Remember Acts 18:3 says he was a tent maker, working with leather. And he had to set up his business even in the few weeks he was in Thessalonica. And he had to work and sell it so that he could get a living from it. He had to literally set up an enterprise. And we did it night and day so that we might not be a burden to any of you. So he says the second motivation they should have is our example. Let's go to the third one. The third one is very straightforward in verse 10. For even when we were with you, we used to give you this order. Now let me stop there for a moment. He's harking back now to one of the things that he had been teaching them. When we were with you, back when we were there for the three Sabbaths and the 2 week in between period, and then the following weeks that we stayed to get the church rolling, just a brief period of months at the most. When we were with you, we used to give you this order. In other words, we repeated it. We didn't give it once. It was a matter of course. We told you this all the time, and here it is. If anyone won't work, don't let him eat. That's it. If anyone will not work, neither let him eat. That's an axiom. That's a maxim. That was a Pauline tradition. That was a divine, authoritative, revealed truth. If you don't work, you don't eat. Ignorance was not their problem. They knew this. He had told it to them over and over. Wrote about it in the first letter, chapter 4, verse 11, chapter 5, verse 14. They didn't have a problem of ignorance. Secondly, they did not have a problem of inability. They could work. He's not talking about people who can't work. And neither

it came, he says, "We hear that some among you," and it must have been a fairly good group, "some are leading an undisciplined life." There's that same term used back in verse 6 and over in 1 Thessalonians 5:14, translated unruly. They were undisciplined. They didn't have their life together. They were not working. We hear that they're leading an undisciplined life. Here's its definition: doing no work at all, but acting like busybodies. Literally in the Greek, it says, it's a play on words, actually. It says, not busy, but busybodies. They are not busy, they are busybodies. That uses the word erga, from which we get ergo, which has to do with energy. Even talking about ergs, which is a component of energy. They were not ergazamenos, they were periergazamenos, which means they were all over the place. Peri, around. We use it for the periphery of something. They were just moving around all over the place to no particular good. They had nothing to do. They just wandered around, interfering in the lives of others, meddling, probably trying to get other Christians to stop working, telling them Jesus was coming, they're in the day of the Lord, work is beneath us, whatever their message was. They were an irritant. They were creating disunity and discord. People were getting tired of these deadbeats. They'd show up on Sunday and they'd say, "Uh-oh, let's get out of here. Here he comes. He's going to want food. He's going to want some money." And it was beginning to affect the loving harmony and the effective witness of the community of faith. With no job to do, they were taxing others, and they were making the ones they taxed resent them. And they were fiddling in people's lives. It's reminiscent of those in 1 Timothy 5:13 that the Apostle Paul talks about, those young women who are widowed. He says they learn to be idle. They go around from house to house, not merely idle, but also gossips and busybodies, talking about things not proper to mention. Therefore, I want younger widows to get married. When a young girl is widowed, she's still young, she's got nothing to occupy herself, she needs to get married, because she doesn't need to just be flitting around, gossiping, involving herself in things she shouldn't be involved in, talking about things she shouldn't be talking about, and falling into the sins of idleness. Well, that's what these people were doing. The definition of what happens when you've got nothing to do in 1 Timothy 5:13 fits these people. They were just busybodies. You know what that means. It's a very graphic term. So Paul reiterates in verse 12, such persons now we command, that's very strong, and exhort, that's more compassionate, parakaleo, the paraclete, the comforter. So it's both commanding and comforting. It's a command with some warmth in it. We command and exhort in the Lord Jesus Christ, that is those of you who are in Christ, within the family of God, the idea being emphasized here, in Christ. Some versions have "in the name of Christ," but that doesn't appear in the older manuscripts. It's best to see the idea emphasizing our unity in Him because of the importance of our unity, because we all belong to Christ. We command and we exhort, not only in His name, but in the unity of Christ, those people to work in quiet fashion and eat their own bread. Settle down, he says. That's what work in quiet fashion means. Stop running around, meddling, moving uselessly. Go to work. Begin an ordered life of quiet, consistent work. Now, this is really amazing to me. Because you would think, on the one hand, that if Jesus was coming, if you really believed he was coming, and if the end of the world was near, people were on the edge of damnation and judgment. And since we believe the Bible is the absolute priority and the most wonderful thing you can do to occupy your time, you would think the apostle would say, "I certainly want to commend you for just saying no to work. I just want to commend you for pouring your life into ministry. I just want to commend you for studying Scripture. I want to commend you for not wasting your time in some job. I just want to commend you for being out there zealous and proclaiming Christ and studying Scripture, because that's really what you ought to do with all your time and energy." But he doesn't say that. He says, "Go to work, shut your mouth, and do your work." I don't even think he sees the job as an evangelistic field, particularly. I think what you have to say on the job by how you work is the platform on which your individual witness will begin to have some credibility. He just says, quietly, get your life in line and go to work. And somebody's going to say, "But it's not as spiritual." It is. It is.

0: It's a command. It's a way to glorify God. It's why you were placed where you were placed, in the flow of the creative mandate. It's all a part of God's plan. And it will affect your witness, believe me. It also makes for unity in the church, which affects the church's corporate witness. Just keep your mouth shut and go to work. Calm down. Settle down. Get some discipline in your life. Be productive. You don't need idle time. And you don't need to be doing these kinds of enterprises which assume you don't need to work. God says work. That's all part of the very, very basic command of God for us. Why? So you can earn the bread you eat. And you won't be a burden to the community. And you won't be a burden to the church. Let me warn you, folks. There are people who are still running around saying, you know, I need to be in the ministry. I need to be studying the Bible all the time. Or I need to be preaching or evangelizing all the time. Or I need to be a missionary. And they're maybe ungifted, unauthorized, unordained, unassociated, unaccountable, but they're getting support from people. Be very careful of that, because it may well be that they just don't want to work. And the greatest ministry they might have is effectively working. You say, what about evangelism? You be a good worker where you are. Believe me, the Lord will bring the people across your path He wants to come, and you'll have the opportunity to share why it is that you live the life you live and the way you live it. Then verse 13, there's a word to the rest of the folks. It's obvious, I think, if you think about it. When I first read it, I thought, well, what does this have to do with anything? And then as I thought, I saw it. But as for you, brethren, that's the rest. Those of you that are working, those of you that are having to pay for these people, having to pass out your money and give them food, the rest of you, brethren, do not grow weary of doing good. You see, the potential was they would become so tired of these deadbeats. They become so fed up with giving this money and this charity to these lazy people that they would become very weary of the whole process, and then when somebody came with a real need, they would be indifferent to it. So he's saying, look, don't you grow weary of doing what is really good. The assumption is they were weary of taking care of these people who should have been taking care of themselves. And he says, don't let your weariness translate over to weariness in doing what you really should do. Doing what is good, kalas, is the term that's attached to the verb there. It means what is perceived by others to be noble. So says Milligan in his lexicon. What is perceived to be noble. Do what is noble. I mean, you go back to the Psalms, and you're going to find out over and over again that we're to take care of the poor, and that when you take care of the poor, God will bless you. Go back to Proverbs, you're going to find the same thing. Go back to Isaiah. Go to Luke chapter 14, verses 12 to 14. And what does Jesus say? When you have a dinner, when you have a reception, don't invite the wealthy people who are going to reciprocate. Invite the blind and the lame and the halt and the maimed and the poor, who can never pay you back, and God will pay you back in eternity, in the resurrection. Take care of the poor. In Acts chapter 20 and verse 35, the Apostle Paul says, you saw me work and labor, and I showed you how that you ought to do that in order to give to people who have need, based on what our Lord said, it is more blessed to give than receive. And even in the letter to the Galatians chapter 2 and verse 10, he says, they only asked us to remember the poor, the very thing I also was eager to do. Who asked him? The church at Jerusalem, the leaders there, John, Peter, James, Barnabas. We remember the poor. Paul went around collecting an offering for the poor, the really poor, the truly poor, who want to work and maybe work a little but can't earn enough. You've still got to make up what they can't earn. If they're willing to work, there's still going to be people that can't make up enough. There are people in our community, there are people in our church who try hard. Their skill level keeps them at a low income level, and they can't support their family maybe in all the areas they need to, and we help them. There may be single parents who do everything they can, who try hard, and they work as hard as they can, but they still come up short. There may be people who have physical disabilities, and consequently they have needs, and I applaud that our society will meet those needs. That's a right thing to do, and certainly it's a right thing for Christians to do. So he says, don't you get weary in doing what is really good for people who genuinely have need. And that's a very important balancing point. Now, these things will keep our harmony together, our unity together. All this discord that's coming into the church, people are so weary of these people, they're so sick of them, that they want to, the tendency is to stop doing good to people who really have need. You can see it was fracturing the fellowship, and discord and animosity was coming in. He says, you people go to work on the one hand, and the rest of you who can supply the lack for those who genuinely have need, you do that, and that'll keep the harmony of the church. Maintain the unity, and that's essential to the testimony. Fifthly, shame. Not only does disfellowship, example, survival, and harmony constitute a motive for going to work, but shame. Look at verse 14. If anyone doesn't obey our instruction in this letter, take special note of that man and do not associate with him, so that he may be put to shame. If anybody doesn't obey the instruction in this letter, I'm telling you, they are really obstinate. He said it over and over again when he was there. He wrote it a couple times in the first letter. He's now saying it again. And if these people don't obey this instruction, you take special note of that man. Mark him out. Give him serious attention. Keep on noticing that person. Keep your eye on that person, for the purpose of not associating with him. Watch him so that you can avoid him. Stay away from him. Withdraw your fellowship. A double compound verb meaning do not get mixed up with. Put the pressure of isolation. Only this time you're pushing him further. This continues to be that third step of discipline where you're isolating him, but your isolation is keeping him at a distance. You take note, you watch the pattern, and you avoid the man in order that he may be put to shame. Now you've gone beyond just his isolation. You're trying to make him feel shame. That's a distasteful word, shame. Literally in the Greek, it means to turn on yourself. To feel what you really are. Let him see what he really is. A wicked, disobedient, recalcitrant sinner. Shame him because he won't work. But there's one final incentive left, and that's love. And I'm so glad Paul put this last statement in verse 15. And yet, do not regard him as an enemy, but admonish him as a brother. Don't treat him yet like a tax collector or a heathen. Don't treat him like an enemy of God, an enemy of Christ, an enemy of the church, an enemy of a believer. Don't treat him that way. You haven't yet totally thrown him to Satan, turning him over to Satan that he'll learn not to blaspheme, as is discussed in 1 Corinthians 5 for the unrepentant adulterer. It hasn't so far yet. You're still at the third stage. You're still admonishing him. That is, warning him about his behavior and calling him to obedience. And you're regarding him not yet as the tax collector, not yet as the outcast, the tax collector being the most outcast person in Jewish culture. That's why that illustration is used by our Lord in Matthew 18. You're not throwing him out yet. You're not alienating him as an enemy. You're still calling to him as a brother. He is still in the family of God. Treat him with love like you would a brother. Treat him with affection like you would a brother or sister. Like Proverbs 27:6 says, faithful are the wounds of a friend. Show him tenderness. Understand that you need to lift him up, considering yourself, lest you also be tempted, as Galatians 6 says. Restore such a one in love. You know the interesting thing about this little list I've given you? Disfellowship, example, survival, harmony, shame, and love. Those motivations to the person who won't work should also motivate anyone in any sinful behavior. It's very generic in that sense. No matter what the sin is, it's the same things that should motivate. The threat of losing the fellowship with other believers. The fact that you have not followed the holy example of those who have walked before you. Even the issue of survival, because you can die from continued sin. Some Corinthians did. And certainly the idea of harmony, you're disrupting and ripping and tearing the unity of the church. And certainly shame, you should feel guilt and shame. And certainly love should call you back as those who are in the body of Christ and are your brothers and sisters woo you. And so this is how we deal with any believer in any pattern of sin. And if they resist this, then you can treat them like an enemy. Then you can turn them over to Satan. Then Paul says in 1 Corinthians 5, I don't want you to have any fellowship with them. I don't even want you to eat with them. I want you to turn them out totally. But here, Paul, one more time, for the third time in three steps, is pleading with the church to call them back. The American work ethic has eroded. That's where we started. That's a good place to end. But the Christian work ethic hasn't changed one bit. May I suggest to you that you were saved and called to a vocation so that you might honor God in your job? When you go to work, that's a divine vocation. God has given you the skill and the opportunity to do what you do. And you're to work for His glory. Father, we thank You that Your Word again has been so down to earth and clear. Make us faithful as we do the tasks that You give us to do at home and at our job and just the general work that is all around us as we subdue this cursed world. Help us to know that as we do it, we please You. We honor You. And we pray, Lord, for those who have never come to Christ, who are still in their sins, who have never known forgiveness, who have never repented and turned from their sin to embrace the Savior and receive eternal life, and thus have had no transcendent ethic for anything in life. Father, I pray that You would move in the heart of such a person and that You would open their spiritual eyes, as it were, open them to the reality of Christ and the fact that He came into this world as God in human flesh to die on a cross and rise again for their sin, to pay the penalty for their sin and to give them eternal life if they will turn from their sin and embrace Him as Lord and Savior. Father, we ask that You would save some today and put them on the path of righteousness that they might work, even their work, with a new commitment to Your glory, something they've never known. And to Christians who are here, Lord, give all of us a fresh new joy and exhilaration about what we do and how You view it. Give us this wonderful balance that we find in this passage as we live as Your people in this world for Your glory in Christ's name. Amen.
1: 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And then be here Monday and consider this question. How can every person, even those who will never hear the gospel, be guilty before God? We're launching John MacArthur's sobering study titled Without Excuse, with another 30 minutes of unleashing God's truth, one verse at a time, on Grace to You.
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4: 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And at salvation, I believe that's when that gift is bestowed upon us. That gift is not given for the purpose of making us happy. It is given for the purpose of making it possible for us to be productive and fruitful for the kingdom of God. And for example, in 1 Peter chapter 4, listen to what he says in this fourth chapter, very significant passage of scripture. Listen, if you will. He says in verse 10, as each one has received a special gift, employ it in serving one another as good stewards of the manifold grace of God, the many various ways in which God blesses us. Whoever speaks is to do so as one who is speaking the utterance of God. Whoever serves is to do so as one who is serving by the strength which God supplies, so that in all things God may be glorified. And, he says, through Jesus Christ, to whom belongs the glory and the dominion forever and ever. Amen. Now, God has equipped you with a gift that suits and fits His purpose for your life. There's no such thing as a giftless child of God. And so as you listen to this, I want to encourage you to examine your own heart. Ask yourself the question, do these things sound like me, the way I feel in my relationships? Because when you discover what your spiritual gift is, or whether you do not discover it, the knowledge of it or absence of it affects all of your relationships, people you work with, your children, your husband, your wife, your friends, because we all have one of those gifts that, listen, that determine how we respond, react, relate, accomplish, achieve, or fail to do so in our life. So today the gift is the gift of service. Now, many people say, well, you know, I don't like this gift of service. I want somebody serving me. Wait till you listen to this. Wait till you listen. Or somebody says, well, I can tell you right now what I want. I want the gift of giving. Wait till you hear that one. And so you can't say, I want this or that. First of all, it doesn't do any good. The Bible says in 1 Corinthians chapter 12, the Spirit of God gives the gifts to whomsoever He will. So the Spirit of God, who came into your life the moment you were saved, who enabled you to become saved, and who equips you, is the one who's made that determination, because God knows exactly what He wants to accomplish in your life. So listen carefully to each of these characteristics. Then we'll talk about how you act when you are living in the Spirit with this particular gift, and how you act when you get in the flesh. Are you ready to say amen?
6: Amen.
4: All right, here we go. And the first characteristic when you think about this particular gift of service, and you're probably thinking, well, I already know what these characteristics are. I know what a person who serves does thus and so. Listen carefully. One of the first characteristics that I want us to notice is this, and that is, a person who has the gift of service is a person who sees, listen, who sees practical needs. And usually, if a person has this gift, they see them first. In a group of people who have different gifts, the person with the gift of service, somehow they have this amazing ability to see that particular need first. And oftentimes, as a result of that, they're the first one to step forward. That's the kind of person who cannot sit back. They can't sit back and let needs go on when they see it. Secondly, a person who has the gift of service loves freeing other people to achieve. Because you see, a person with the gift of service, they're delighted in seeing you succeed. They're delighted in helping. They're delighting in becoming a part of your life. They are delighted in being able to feel useful for someone else. And when they see a person who is maybe very important in their eyes, or a person who has a very important task, if they can help you accomplish your task, they are greatly delighted in that. And the person who has the gift of service and who practices that, they are following one of the basic principles of success. Give yourself away and help other people succeed, and you in turn will have great success. God will honor you in whatever He's called you to do in life, no matter what it is, whether it's becoming a great mother, a great wife, a great husband, or whatever it might be. God is going to be at work in your life. And so, you see, to cause a person not to be able to do that is to stifle their spirit. That's the thing that God's placed in them, this desire to be of service to other people. Thirdly, there is a disregard for any weariness on their part. And the person with the gift of service, oftentimes they just work and work and work and work. But the gift of service, you know what? They don't quit. They get a little tired, they don't just fold their hands and lie down. But they just keep on going, even after they're weary, even after they're tired. When everybody else decides to sit down and take a break, the gift of service is going to keep on working. Why? Because they take great delight in accomplishing and achieving and fulfilling a need in someone else's life, whatever that may be. Now, sometimes we do get physically tired. Now watch this. Not tired of doing what God's called us to do, but we become weary in the process of doing it. And the gift of service is the last one to sit down, the last one to lie down. A fourth characteristic, they have difficulty in saying no. And you say, well, why do I feel the way? Because that's the way God spiritually wired you. That is your unique gift. You just can't stand to see needs go unmet. And so as a result of that, when somebody says it can't be done, you know what? You don't argue with them. You just show them it can be. Because, you see, that's the way God made you. He made you, listen, He gave you a unique gift in order to serve one another. And think about how self-centered so many people are. They just want to live for themselves. Me, myself, and I are my three favorite friends. And the truth is, He says He has gifted you in order to give your life away to other people and to serve them. So difficult to saying no. Then, of course, alert to likes and dislikes. It's amazing how the person with the gift of service, they have this amazing way to remember. They remember, for example, the foods you like, They remember the restaurants you like to go to and don't like to go to. They remember what your hobby is. They remember maybe your favorite color. They remember the things, the experiences you like. In other words, they can remember lots of things. You know why? It's not because they make up their mind to do so. It's just the fact that it's just a natural bent in them. When they remember these things, that gives them the opportunity to serve. So when your birthday comes around, they don't forget it. When they have an opportunity, for example, to serve you in some fashion because of something they remember, they take great delight in doing that. And so they use these on special occasions. Another one is this, and that is a strong desire to be with other people. The person who has the gift of service is not a loner. Now, here's the reason. It's not that they don't have time of private meditation with God. It's just the fact they're not loners. They'd like to be with people. Now, what is it? Why is it they'd like to be with people? Because being with people, listen, allows them and affords them the opportunities of serving these people. So if a person who is a loner, what they do oftentimes, they back off out of life and they just deny people the opportunity to be a friend, the opportunity to serve them in some fashion. A person with a gift of service, listen, they like being with people because they're alert to ways to help, to fulfill those practical needs. And so, you know what? They're delighted in that. And here other people, for example, they're not interested in serving somebody else or whatever it might be. Mr. or Mrs. Service, they're right in there. They're very hospitable in every way because that's where they get their greatest sense of fulfillment, giving themselves away to meet the needs of other people, which is a very, very godly attitude. Then, of course, they need approval and recognition. Now, here's the reason they do. A person with a gift of service needs recognition and approval. You say, well, now, if you have the gift of service, you shouldn't need it. Wait a minute, watch this. The reason is this. Their appreciation and gratitude and thanksgiving and recognition that we show the person the gift of service, here's what it does for them. It doesn't inflate their ego. What it does, it reconfirms that what they're doing for you is important. The fact that you thank them, the fact that you show appreciation, the fact that you say, you know, I noticed that even before I could think about this, you'd already done it. I want to thank you for being so thoughtful. What that does, it says to the person the gift of service, not just my ego being fed, it says, I'm so grateful that you said that because that lets me know that what I'm doing is very, very important in your life. Now, I can think of some people that I'm surrounded with a gift of service, and I can tell you, I can name two or three who are just perfect examples of what I'm thinking about. And especially one who's always thinking ahead for me. Always thinking ahead. No matter what's going on, I'm thinking, how did you know I was thinking about that? Because they know me well enough and have watched me enough, been with me enough, that they're always thinking ahead, looking for ways to do what? Looking for ways to alleviate me from little things and circumstances and projects or whatever it might be that free my time. For example, let me give you an example. A person who has a gift of service, you tell them something can't be done. I remember when I was building my house, for example, that the man was shellacking or varnishing, whatever he's doing. You see how little I know about that. The mantle, and there was a big spot right smack dab in the middle of it, big as my thumb. And I said, what about that? He said, well, somebody dropped something on this, and this, he gave me all these reasons that it can't be fixed. So my friend who has the gift of service walked in, he saw that. And I said, you know, the painter said that can be done. He said, well, just let me take care of that. I walked in the next day, can't see a thing. Absolutely perfect, gone. One person has a reason why it can't be done. Mr. or Mrs. Service gives you a reason why it can be done, and if at all possible, they will get it done. Now, I'm simply saying this. Whenever you and I get too important, and we get so important, we can't live on the level and sit on the level and stand on the level and walk on the level that everybody else does, we have a problem. And our problem is pride, and God will not honor pride under any condition. In fact, tell me what you and I are so important, we can't get in the dirt, and we can't do whatever is necessary to help someone else. The gift of service doesn't even have that problem. They can't wait to find some reason to help someone in some fashion or the other. And so, while they need approval and appreciation, all the rest, you know, God is working something awesome in their life. Then, of course, there's the whole issue of liking. They like short-range projects. Now, if you want to frustrate the gift of service, say, well, now, I have this it's going to take us a year to get this done, la, la, la, la, la. And you're going, you know what, Mr. Or Mrs. Gift of Service says, oh, my goodness, a year or 5 years, or you give them a 10-year project, forget it. But you know something? You give them a short-range project, let them go. Let them do it. Be sure to give them clear instructions, but let them do the job. Short-range projects, and here's the reason. It isn't because they think the project's not important. What's important to that person is, this way they're wired spiritually, and that is, they want to see progress. They want to see progress now, tomorrow, and in other words, they want to see progress being made. The truth is, all of us do, but service, they have to see progress. Does that mean they can't participate in a long-term thing? No, it means this. The way they look at a long-term project, they chop it up in small pieces. I get this done. I'll get that done. I'll get this done, that done, this done, that done. It may be a year, it may be 2 years, but while they get that glimpse, then they have to come back to think, all right, short term, if I can get this done in 2 or 3 weeks or that done in 2 or 3 weeks, they have to see progress. And in the process of doing so, they're the kind of people who accomplish great long range tasks, but they have to break it down in small sections so they can see the progress being made. Then, of course, for example, there's this whole issue of meeting needs quickly. In other words, you give a person who has the gift of service, they're not going to say, well, in a couple of weeks I ought to get to that. If it's a need, a practical need, they go into work. And they want to get it done as quickly as possible. And I have seen this over and over and over again with the people I know who have the gift of service. You don't have to wait on them. They don't sit around and tell you the reasons it can't be done. And they don't give you some excuse for going to get it done one of these days. That's the kind of person who steps up to the plate and says, okay, I see this need, I understand what I'm supposed to do. They want to do it quickly. The worst thing you can do with a gift of service is put them on some committee, especially some committee where everybody has to express their personal opinion and desires and dislikes, and where somebody wants to be impressed that they ought to have the final answer, and the person who thinks, well, they know more about that than somebody else. You put them on that kind of committee with red tape, and you know what you do? You destroy them. They can't handle that. If this is the job, and this is the direction, let's get it done. Let's don't even consider why we can't do it. Let's consider, listen, not only can we do it, but how quickly can we get it done? Now, here's what I want you to remember. Because you have the gift of service does not mean that there's some areas you can't serve in. You can have the gift of service and be the president. You can have the gift of service and be, for example, a mother in the home. You can have the gift of service and be an attorney. You can have the gift of service and work in an office as a secretary. It doesn't make any difference. God uses your gift wherever He places you. And so therefore, here's what happens. You operate best in whatever vocation you're in. You operate best when you operate out of your gift. And if your gift is service, you know what's going to happen? You're going to motivate other people. You're going to encourage them when they see your activity and what you're willing to do and your capacity and you getting and make it happen. They may be more intelligent than you are in their mind. They may have more gifts, more education, all the rest. But you know what? I'd rather have an uneducated person who is in love with Jesus Christ, who has the gift of service and knows no no's, no buts, no excuses. Put them to work and see who gets the most done. Because that person, when they're walking in the Spirit, they understand the source of their strength. The source of their strength is God. Now watch this carefully. You listen and say amen. Whatever God calls you to do, He's going to enable you to do. However much strength it requires, God's going to give it. And so when a person says, well, you know what? I just don't think I can do it. I'm too tired. Listen to what he says. He says, in this passage, it is the strength of God. The person who has the gift of service is going to be working, listen, out of the strength of God. Because when they don't, and they get in the flesh, they don't have any more energy than anybody else does. You mark this down. Walking out of the Spirit, mark it down. When you are out of the Spirit, there is an energy drain in your life. I guarantee it's an energy drain in your life. When you're out of the Spirit, it takes more energy to do whatever you're doing. When you are living with known sin in your life, it's an energy drain. You know why? Because your mind is divided. You say, oh, my mind's not divided. Yes, it is. Your mind is divided when you're living in sin. When you're living in known disobedience to God, and you know it, There's an energy drain. Because listen, here's what you don't have. You do not have the divine energy of the living God. All you have is physical human strength. And I'll tell you, it's going to give out. And proof is, you know what happens to people when it gives out? They go to the drug, alcohol, or something to perk them up so they can do it. The person with the gift of service knows it is only in the power and the strength of the living God that we can do what we're called to do. And once you get into sin and you depend on anything else but the power of God, sooner or later you become an addict. Sooner or later you fall. Sooner or later you fail. Sooner or later you get so discouraged, and what happens is you end up stepping out of the will of God and you waste and ruin your life. You don't want to live that kind of life. You want to be fruitful for the kingdom of God. Nobody may ever know your name. He does. No one may ever see your faithfulness. He sees it. No one may ever know your works. He's counted every single one of them. And one of these days, what really matters will matter and will work. The Lord Jesus Christ will reward you. He will reward you, not with the world's applause, but with the recognition and the rewards of the Son of God.

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0: 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A simple gift from a young boy impacted Dr. Stanley. Maybe this story will impact you too. 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
4: Now, I want to give you an illustration of something that happened to me today. This young lad was standing there waiting for me, and as soon as I walked in the door, he handed me this. Now, it is a biscuit and a little jar of pure maple syrup. And so I thanked him for it, and then I began to think about it. What's significant about this is this, that a 12-year-old boy, while eating his breakfast, could think about his pastor, whom I'd never met him before, and decide something inside of him wanted to do something for me, that I might need something else to eat before I started preaching this morning. And so what was a simple act of service on his part? What was a simple act of service, which was a cold biscuit and a jar of syrup, was God's way of using him in a way that he will never be able to imagine the impact of it. And if you're sitting here with an open heart, it should have an impact on you. Most of the time when we're eating, who are we thinking about? Self. And oftentimes, God may send you a message to do something for someone else, and you sit there and give reasons why you'd be embarrassed, why it's not significant, why that's not a need. You can come up with 10 reasons not to give me a cold biscuit and a jar of syrup. But you know what? This little boy did not listen to the reasons why he shouldn't. He listened to the reason why he should. God spoke to his heart, and he was willing to be obedient to God.
0: Learn more about responding to God with faithful obedience at intouch.org. 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Coming soon on In Touch, all believers need to be in a constant state of growth and spiritual development. 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
7: Today shows a high of 93 degrees with a low of 69 degrees, bright and sunny.
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8: Same old story, ERO. What does it mean? Hi, this is Dave Zanotti. One more time on the public square. ERO. Expose, resist, overcome. After years, almost five decades of research, public policy, and biblical truth, we've come up with kind of an operative phrase, ERO. If we try to boil it all down into a simple couple of words, which isn't probably the most responsible way of dealing with mass volumes of biblical content, the Bible is pretty clear that we're to expose evil. We're not to hide it under a bushel. We're to expose it. Secondly, we're supposed to resist it. When evil is holding people captive from finding the truth of the living God, we're to resist that evil. When evil is holding people captive in regards to the pursuit of justice or their civil liberties, or the protection of their families, or their private property, or their conscience, we're to resist. But ultimately, we're to overcome. There's so many lessons to take away from 9/11 and the whole discussion about radical Islam. But the one that comes away from 9/11 the most to me is the story of Todd Beamer and Flight 93 and the heroes on that plane that galvanized their courage together in prayer and took on the crew of terrorists, causing the crashing of that plane in Shanksville. They all lost their lives. They gave their lives. The resistance to evil started in the sky, and it started on Flight 93. That's where we have the famous term that I hope we'll never forget. Let's roll. When we read Romans 12:21, do not be overcome evil, but overcome evil by good, that's the word that's written in my Bible next to that phrase. Let's roll. See some evil? Do some good. This is Dave Zanotti on the Public Square. Thanks for listening.
9: 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Hi, I'm Chuck Bentley with My Money Life from Crown. I recently read about Jason Curlin, the lottery lawyer. 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Then federal investigators discovered that Curlin and his associates were corrupt. 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It's just as important as their investment performance. 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The judge told the court that his luck had run out. 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
3: Ahab was king over Israel for 22 years. Ahab, son of Omri, did more open evil before God than anyone yet. A new champion in evil. This is Max Licato. There's a reason parents don't name their kids Ahab or Jezebel. Ahab not only neglected the faith of his fathers, but he also embraced the false gods of his enemy. Yet this evil king did more. He married Jezebel. She was vile. She endorsed a religion that promoted temple prostitution and child sacrifice. She and her husband systematically killed the Lord's prophets. The Ten Commandments were treated as ten suggestions, and the temple of worship was a relic of history. God, however, will not sit idly while his covenants are trashed, and he will not stay silent while his will is mocked, but he will act.
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0: Corinthians 2, 9, and 10. No eye has seen, no ear has heard, no mind has conceived what God has prepared for those who love Him. 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

You know, if you don't know it already, how you start your day is going to be a determination of how your day goes. So how did you start your day? It could be 8 o'clock in the morning or 4 o'clock in the afternoon, and I just want you to take notice. If you got too fast and you didn't open your day right, well, I'm not going to say close it correctly, but let's just notice, God. God, I'm sorry. I started without you. Psalms 143:8, listen, cause me to hear your loving kindness in the morning, for in you I do trust. Cause me to know the way in which I should walk, for I lift up my soul to you. Start your day acknowledging the King of Kings and the Lord of Lords. Our Father who art in heaven, hallowed be your name. Your kingdom come, your will be done. Before you ask for something on the table, acknowledge who he is. Amen. Sometimes we don't need God to show us the whole journey. Just show me where to put

excuse me, but I understand you're having a good day, but don't you understand that I'm in the middle of a storm here? Don't you know? And if you don't, I'm going to tell you. I'm experiencing some situations right now and circumstances that are very treacherous to me. Do you not see this? You know, that's the way the disciples felt in the boat. Mark chapter 4. You know, a storm comes and the waves are filling the boat and Jesus is asleep. The disciples wake him. Teacher, do you not care that we are perishing? And notice what Jesus said. He was quiet. And they interpreted his quietness as he doesn't care. We still do that. God, how come you hadn't answered that prayer? How come I haven't heard your voice? What's going on? Why haven't you changed this? Why haven't you fixed that? And somewhere along the way, listen, we move from God hasn't answered yet to God must not care. Those are not the same statements. Jesus gets up, rebukes the wind, says to the sea, peace, be still. And everything changes. And get emotional there because we've all been in storms. But here's what I want you to see. Jesus was in the boat before the storm stopped. His presence wasn't proven when the water became calm. He was already there. Maybe your storm hasn't stopped. That doesn't mean Jesus left the boat. Don't confuse quiet with absent. He is with you. He cares. And he is still Lord over whatever is rocking your boat. Keep that in mind today. Be motivated, encouraged, and inspired on your journey today.

0: capping off three in a row. Pilot Family before then, and Jeremy and Jammin' Heart kicked off that three in a row. Here's Triumph and Quartet with Friend of Sinners. Let's do three more in a row for you.
1: 3 degrees with a low of 67 degrees, bright and sunny.
2: 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And remember, God is better than good all the time.

talked about colors in the Bible. Well, let's talk about green. You know, in Psalms 23:2, he makes me to lie down in green pastures. He leads me beside the still waters. You know, if you go outside right now and you probably lay down in your yard, it's probably burnt grass, dried up because of the weather and the sun and the heat. You know, what does green remind us of? Life, restoration. But notice something in this. The sheep didn't make their pasture green. The shepherd led them to it. Somebody has been trying to manufacture your own peace. Maybe you need to let the shepherd lead you. And when you notice green, remember, God knows where your nourishment comes from. How about a twofer from the Down East Boys? Here's a powerful one right here called Preach Jesus. And that's what I'm doing to you. I'm preaching life, truth.

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1: God didn't call us to be someone we're not,
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3: How can you begin to regularly pray big prayers for your loved ones? Maybe you haven't been praying for ever, really, or maybe you've been praying for circumstances. Continue to do that. But how can you say, all right, I'm going to start praying bigger prayers, more everlasting prayers, Paul kind of prayers?
0: Wow, that's some good stuff. Pastor Brandon Bloomberg. And, you know, I always think as a pastor, and you know, I like, man, I wish I had that knowledge. And I know you do too. Man, I wish I prayed like them. I wish I had a hunger and a passion like they do to get in the Word of God. And I can tell you something about who you're talking about, them, whether it's a pastor or a leader or even your spouse or a friend. They need encouragement too. They need to learn more too. They're never where they need to be. So don't measure your spiritual or your relationship gauge compared to them. Okay? They need to learn. They need to get in too. But don't gauge your, man, I wish I had their fire. You can. You know, reading the Bible is an acquired taste. Bible says, taste and see that God is good. You know, I like coffee. I love coffee. I used to like my coffee with a lot of sugar. I used to get away from that. I loved it with a lot of creamer. And here's the thing. We do the same thing with God's Word. We want to sweeten it up where it kind of, you hardly ever taste the coffee. You taste more sweet. And that's what we want from preaching. That's what we want. But we have to work to get to where we should be. You work, you thrive, you passionately go when you don't feel like going, you read, you pray when you don't feel like doing it. You do it anyway, even though you feel like nobody's listening, it doesn't matter, you go for it. It's an acquired taste. You go, you know, I drink my coffee black. I like black coffee. Don't put anything in it now. And I was like, when I first did that, guys, it was horrible. I'm telling you, I had to have some sweet because that's what I was used to. But I said, you know what? A buddy of mine drank his like that. And I was like, how do you do that? He goes, try it. So I did. And it was bleh. But he said, keep doing it. And I did. And I did. And that's how I drink my coffee now. Why? It's acquired taste. You get the health of the coffee. You get the true taste of what coffee is and not sweetened or watered down. Take that with you today. Work for the Word. Go after it. Love God with everything within you and go after God.

0: I like to call that one of the sunny songs. It just makes you feel good. Gene McDonald, this could be the dawning of that day. And that's capping off three in a row, by the way. Amy Richardson before then and Scotty Emin kicking off that three in a row. Well, I've got three more, and two of those are coming from the request line. We're going to come back with Brothers Four and Every Knee Shall Bow. Also, the Bible Tones with Sound the Alarm. That's coming up.
1: King David describes in Psalm 143, "Therefore my spirit is overwhelmed within me. My heart within me is distressed."
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1: "From whence comes my help? 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
4: Krispy Kreme donuts bought Panera Bread. They really did. Panera reportedly sold for $7.5 billion, and that is a sweet deal. This is awesome news because I love both places. I'm just hoping they will combine their menus. Then I can order a nutritious strawberry poppy seed salad with some healthy grilled free-range chicken and a dozen, yes, a dozen hot glazed donuts. This acquisition is not too surprising, though, because change is a big part of life. From politics to music, from computers to the weather, we live in a world of constant change. When I was young, I watched a futuristic cartoon show called The Jetsons and dreamed of flying a car on another planet. And today, private citizens can fly in outer space. Outward change is everywhere. But what about inward change? Most adults say they wish they could change things in their past. C.S. Lewis addressed this issue using only one sentence. "You can't go back and change the beginning, but you can start where you are and change the ending." I love that. Start where you are. It's exciting to know we can choose to change for the better. Personally, I find the greatest change happens when I follow and listen to the one who doesn't change. In the book of Hebrews, we're reminded that Jesus Christ is the same yesterday, today, and forever. If we want a better tomorrow, let's start where we are today while leaning on the changeless one.
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know, nothing turns an ordinary family into crime scene investigators faster than a missing TV remote. Who had it last? Nobody. Apparently, the remote operated itself. Couch cushions come off. Everybody checks under chairs. And somebody says, "Did you look in the kitchen?" Why would you be in the kitchen? 10 minutes later, it's in the refrigerator. Now the investigation changes. Who put the remote in the refrigerator? Again, nobody. There is apparently an unidentified person living in every home named Not Me.

0: every time I listen to the radio, it reminds me so much of God's love for us. It helps me just get through the day after I've had a stressful day.
1: Stop. It's time for the 60-second praise break. Go. Come on.

That's one of those revival songs. Love the Lord family, by the way. I've never been this homesick before. All right, it's time for your power word for today. And the word is present. Well, in Psalm 46:1, God is our refuge and strength, a very present help in trouble. Not, you know, used to be present, not will be present, but present. Whatever you're walking through, you aren't walking through it without Him. That's your power word today, present. God is our refuge and strength, a very present help in trouble. Psalm 46, verse 1.

that's a twofer from Exodus, capping off three in a row. Exodus, I've heard enough to know. Exodus before the end with Bloodbought Child of the King and Tribute Quartet kicking off that three in a row. Oh, man, I tell you what, I've got requested music off the request line. Here's

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1: Dr. Tony Evans says your own spiritual growth includes helping others grow too.
0: Your Christianity is real when you see another brother who is straying from the truth, who you care about enough to seek to turn them around.
1: This is the Alternative Broadcast, featuring the timeless biblical teachings from the archives of Dr. Tony Evans. We pay attention when people walk through the front doors of the church, but what about the ones who quietly walk out the back? Today, Dr. Evans reminds us that our responsibility doesn't end when someone drifts away from the faith. Let's turn to James chapter 5 as he talks about the importance of reaching out and restoring our brothers and sisters in the Lord.
0: God is a good parent, and as a parent, he is vitally concerned about the road that his children take. And God knows that in the midst of suffering, trials, difficulty, and danger, that sometime his sheep stray. Rather than hanging tough, being patient, they decide to throw in the towel, to quit. He says four things in these two verses that I would like to look at today. First of all, he wants to talk about the reality of backsliding. My brethren, if any among you strays from the truth. Please notice the phrase, among you, among the family of the redeemed. And the among you is tied to the brethren. So the brethren are the saints. He says, if one among the congregation of the saint strays. That Greek word stray is from the word we get our word planet from. If a planet, if one of the celestial bodies leaves its course, strays, no longer is in line with the sun, but orbits out. If it no longer maintains its position, strays. And he's among you. He's been attending your services, perhaps singing in your choir or involved in one of your ministries or on your staff or whatever it happens to be, and he makes or she makes a left turn in life. That's a scenario. Or to more formally define a backslider, or we would call them a carnal Christian, it is a spiritual state where a Christian knowingly and persistently lives to please and serve self rather than Christ. To put it another way, a backslider is a person who is no longer progressing in the faith. Now, let me explain how the faith works. You either progress or you regress. There's no such thing as static Christianity. You cannot be neutral as a Christian. You can move forward, you can move backward, but you can never stay still, because when you're standing still, you're automatically drifting back. So stillness means regression. Sort of like riding a bicycle. You can pedal it back or you can pedal it forward, but staying still, that's not how it's designed to go. You're either going in one direction or not. Now, his text here is about believers who are backsliding. So we're assuming that at some point they front slid. See, some people think that backsliders have never front slid. They've never become Christians. They say, oh, I'm a backslider, and they've never been saved. A backslider is a saved person sliding back, not a non-Christian doing wrong. You need to front slide before you can backslide. All right? So if you're here today and you're not a Christian, your issue is a relationship with Jesus Christ, not an issue of straying. You were born strayed from the truth. So he raises this issue about the backslider, about the Christian who regresses and who needs to be turned around. Now, the Bible has evidences of this, of Christians who stray from the truth. Peter is probably one of the most noted one, because he said, Lord, I'll never stray and never say never. I'll never stray from the truth because I love you more than these. Now I'm your main man, and if all the rest of your disciples leave you, you can count on me. I'm your main man. And Jesus said to Peter, before the cock crows, before tomorrow morning, you will have denied me three times. Now, I would think, Peter, just hearing that, you would have just doubled yourself up and say, well, if I mess up, it won't be before that cock crows because I just heard you tell me that. So I'm going to make sure that I don't do that, right? Well, before the cock crowed, he had already cussed Jesus' name before the ungodly. But it was a very interesting statement Jesus made to Peter in Luke 22, verse 32. He says, and when you are converted, strengthen your brethren. You're going to mess up, but after you get fixed up, the next time you run into somebody else who messes up, remember what I did for you. One of the ministries of the local church is to identify the reality of the straying believer. The process of straying is very interesting because there is a very definitive road that the strayer takes. Hold your finger here and turn back a few pages to the book of Hebrews, and let's just look at a couple of key verses that shows us the path of straying. Hebrews chapter 2, first of all, verses 2 and 3. For if the word spoken through angels proved unalterable, and every transgression and disobedience received a just recompense, how shall we escape if we neglect so great a salvation? The first way you know you're straying is spiritual neglect. You're not doing anything real bad. It's just that you're not doing anything real good either. It's that you're just neglecting this great salvation that God has given you, and you're just taking it for granted. Any of you wives here today feel neglected? The husband may argue, well, I go to work, I bring my money home, but that is really not hitting the point. They may be doing the basics, but they're still neglecting the relationship. Spiritual neglect is the first step to straying. Then Hebrews chapter 3, verses 12 and 13. Take care, brethren, believers, lest there should be in any one of you an evil, unbelieving heart in falling away from the living God. But encourage one another day after day, for as long as it is still called today, lest any one of you should be hardened by the deceitfulness of sin. First of all, there is neglect, and then there is spiritual insensitivity. In other words, sin is not as sinful as it used to be. All of us knows that when you first sin, you feel real, real, real, real bad. After a few more times, you feel kind of bad. After a few more times, this isn't right. After a few more times, well, everybody else is doing it. Well, after a few more times, I really don't feel that bad about it. That is because calluses have set in on the heart. And when calluses set in on the heart, you get hardened by sin's ability to dupe you so that sin is not anymore exceedingly sinful. It's kind of not all that bad. And so he raises the possibility that you move from spiritual neglect to spiritual insensitivity. Thirdly, chapter 5 of the book of Hebrews, verse 11 and following, he talks about the fact that concerning him, we have much to explain, but you have become dull of hearing. The word dull referred to the mind of a mule. To be dull meant to be mule-headed. We talk about the stubbornness of a mule. Well, that's the context here, because he says in verse 12, for though by this time you ought to be teachers, you have need again for someone else to teach you the elementary principles of God. You've made no progress. Why? Because there has been a refusal to grow over time. So you start with neglect,

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2: 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Now, before we get back to today's lesson, I want to let you know that today is your last chance to take advantage of a resource package we put together to help you dig deeper into Dr. Evans' study of the book of James. 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
3: Finally, that leads to flagrant rebellion. Look at chapter 10, verse 26. For if we go on sinning, so this one just sinning up a storm, willfully, I'm going to sin, I know I'm sinning, I want to sin, and you don't tell me what to do. After receiving the knowledge of the truth, there no longer remains sacrifice for sin, or the blood of Jesus Christ won't protect you any longer, but a certain terrifying expectation of judgment and the fury of a fire which will consume the adversary. What is he saying? He is saying that the anger that God has toward the non-believer, he will even take out on his own kids when they adopt trampling the blood of Christ. This is a willful, I don't care attitude. That is the process of the backslider who is straying from the truth. Given the fact that backsliding is real, it is a real possibility that you won't be where you are today, next year, this time. Any of us in this room might stray. That leads to the second point, the responsibility to backsliders in James. He says, and one turns him back. Let him know that he who turns a sinner from the error of his ways. Here we're introduced to the responsibility of one believer to another believer to turn him around. This is the thing that we don't like. This is the thing that we don't practice. And some of us here today aid and abet the demise of our brothers and sisters because we said, that's none of my business. We were just told that Elijah prayed. And when he prayed, a situation was reversed. It was dry and there was no rain. But when he prayed, there was the rain from heaven and blessing came where a curse had been. It is the responsibility of one believer to another believer to take them from this wayward path like a sheep and turn them into blessing rather than to allow them to continue in a circumstance of cursing. Now, what he is saying is Paul wants to move his readers from a state of grumbling because they were complaining to a state of action. He wants to get them to stop just sitting, soaking, and souring and start getting the

0: business of turning backsliders around, to move from self-centeredness to other-centeredness. Isn't that what he said in verse 16? Pray for one another. Confess your faults to one another. What he's trying to get us to do is be vitally involved in the life of one another. And that's when the church is being the church. That's when your Christianity is real. Your Christianity is real when you see another brother who is straying from the truth, who you care about enough to seek to turn them around. This means that you cannot be a passive Christian. This means you cannot just sit back and do nothing. God told Adam and Eve when they were in the garden, the day that you sin, you shall surely die. But the day that they sinned, they didn't drop dead of a heart attack. They didn't die. Well, yes, they did. Because the day that Adam and Eve sinned, they broke fellowship with God. But now let me tell you what the loss of it did. When they lost fellowship with God before they entered the ground in the grave, guess what happened? Their whole world deteriorated. Their whole lives fell apart. They had one son to kill another son. He had to work with thorns and thistles. There was a big fight and there would be a big tension between husbands and wives. You know why all that happened? Because they had entered the realm of spiritual death. Spiritual death means that you no longer have the intimate presence of God operating in your life and circumstances, so there is a deterioration of your world. And some of us are going through spiritual death. So you save a person from a deteriorating life when you go after them, because when God removes his hands from you, that means there's no longer divine protection. There is no longer divine well-being. And yes, in his grace, he might not give you everything that you deserve, but life still is hitting the skids because you strayed from the truth. And one of the great tragedies today are people trying to do everything to fix problems when they haven't fixed it spiritually first. Finally, he talks about the renewal of the backslider. You will save a soul from death, and here is a wonderful phrase, and will cover a multitude of sins. And will cover a multitude of sins. This is a quote from the book of Proverbs, chapter 10, verse 12, where it says that hate produces strife, but love covers a multitude of sins. Now, the badge of Christianity is love. By this shall all men know you're my disciples, that you love one another, John 13. Biblical love is measured by the sacrifice you are willing to make for the benefit of somebody else. For God demonstrated his love toward us in that while we were yet sinners, Christ died for us. Love is tied to sacrifice. How much did Christ love us? He loved us to death. When the sacrifice of love is done, something happens. You'll always know whether you're loving because of how you handle the believer's sin that got him to stray. Now watch this. When you are used of God to cover a brother's sin, God will show you grace in covering yours. I will show mercy to he who shows mercy. But to him who shows no mercy, he will receive no mercy. If you don't relate to another brother in mercy, again, not excusing their sin, not ignoring their sin, but not providing any unnecessary exposure to the sin beyond that which needs to know about it. You cover it. You don't embellish it, endorse it, spread it, and that kind of line. Then you become a candidate for mercy in your time of need. But if you don't handle it right, your business gonna be all over the place. Say that now, because God will make sure of that. Now, please notice the standard in closing. The standard is truth, not your personal opinion. I'm talking about what God says, not what you think. There are a billion different preferences. What God is trying to talk about is a person who strays from the truth. That is the fixed standard of reality in God's word, not because they're not doing things like you want them. We want to spend time changing people's preferences when we ought to focus on dealing with the truth, that which is a standard, because that is love. Her husband and wife one day were fussing. They were going at it. They were after each other, back and forth. And so the wife said, well, why don't we write down our complaints on a piece of paper and show the other person exactly how we feel? Husband said, okay, get the paper. She got the paper. He got the paper. They both had a pencil and they started writing. And then he looked up at her and started writing some more. And she looked up at him and started writing some more. And he looked up at her even angrier, you know, and wrote it more. She was finished. He's still writing. And he's writing some more. And he's writing some more. And he's writing some more. And she's getting furious over there because she's finished one side of the page. He's finishing the second side of the page, writing some more. Every time he looked up, something new would come. And he'd write some more. And it was just she was just in pain and agony. And she was clenching her fists and tears of anger were swelling up in her eyes. And he says, I'm finished. She said, well, let's change sheets. He gave her his sheet. She gave him her sheet, and they looked at each other's sheet. As soon as she gave him her sheet, she says, give me my sheet back now. And the reason she said it is because when she looked at his sheet, in spite of his anger, in spite of his pain, he had written on every line, I love you, I love you. I love you. I'm ticked off, but I love you. I'm angry, but I love you. Don't want to be here right now, but I love you. And when she saw that much love, it covered the multitude of sins that had brought up the argument in the first place. When you and I love one another like that, yes, it's painful, but I love you. Yes, you've done me wrong, but I love you. Yes, you're going the wrong way, but I love you. When you get that much love in the house, it'll cover a multitude of sins. May God make us a congregation that goes after folk who are straying because we love them. And better yet, God loves them more.
1: 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The Bible has been called a book of wisdom, a life manual, even a philosophical guide. But Dr. Evans says it's much more than that. On Monday, he explains why Scripture is completely unique, unlike any other book in history, because it doesn't just contain words about God. It is the Word of God. Be sure to tune in as Tony begins a fascinating exploration of the glory of God's Word.

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1: A major abortion pill case is now before the Fifth Circuit Court of Appeals. Louisiana is challenging the FDA's decision to remove the requirement that mifepristone, the chemical abortion drug, be dispensed in person, allowing for these drugs to be sent remotely and mailed directly to women. Louisiana argues this policy undermines their ability to enforce their own pro-life laws. The case is especially significant because the Supreme Court's Dobbs decision returned abortion policy to the states, yet abortion providers in states like New York or California can still simply mail the drugs across state lines, bypassing those laws. The Fifth Circuit's ruling could determine if states actually have the right to protect unborn children after Dobbs. This is about more than one drug. It's about protecting the unborn.
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2: Back to Genesis with Dr. John Morris, president of the Institute for Creation Research. Dr. Morris, what caused the Ice Age?
3: Chris, as near as we can tell, the Ice Age came after the flood, kind of an after effect of the flood caused by the flood itself. The primary cause of the Ice Age was that snow accumulated in vast quantities and did not melt, as it piled up and turned into ice and began to flow as glaciers. The real need for enhanced snowfall is more evaporation from the ocean waters, and this would have happened if the ocean waters were warmer. We see from Scripture that the fountains of the great deep brought up superheated waters from deep inside the earth. I suspect that the flood waters were significantly warmer than today. This evaporation provided the raw material for the Ice Age. Even though the Ice Age isn't mentioned by name in Scripture, it is intimated. Even the Ice Age goes back to Genesis.
2: 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For more information, visit us on the web at icr.org. I'm Chris O'Brien. Thanks for tuning in.
4: I'm Steve O'Dell with Mission Network News. Tensions over fuel prices in Syria this week come on the heels of President Ahmad al-Shaira declaring the country to be on a new trajectory, one that prizes democracy and will unite military groups into one Syrian army. As the Kurdish-led group SDF disbands, President al-Shaira has promised constitutional protections for Kurds. How the merger and new governance will affect believers remains to be seen. Please pray that God would protect these brothers and sisters and their religious freedom. And World Missionary Press is sending 750,000 date books to prisoners across the United States. These books contain a daily Bible verse and note-taking spaces. This annual outreach includes Spanish versions for the first time. Please pray that the scripture would speak to the hearts of those who receive the date books. Pray that the Holy Spirit would be with chaplains as they listen to inmates' struggles and share with them about Jesus. Go to missionnews.org for more. Mission Network News, a service of One Way Ministries. I'm Steve O'Dell.
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7: Today shows a high of 93 degrees with a low of 69 degrees, bright and sunny.
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0: Well, you're listening to The Family Answer Man, where we tackle questions from everyday life through a lens of a biblical worldview. I'm your host, Dr. David Orges, here with Dr. Mark Crosby, pastor, educator, mental health professional, and the resident expert here on The Family Answer Man. Today, we're going to be talking about what's happening to our teenagers and understanding the teenage dilemma. Now, we do want to take a moment to thank the incredible people who make this show possible. 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Thank you for underwriting the show and for your commitment to our community. Now, remember, this show is not a therapy session, and we cannot give personalized counseling advice. But we do want to provide biblical wisdom and practical insights to help you build a stronger, healthier, and a happier family. And as always, you can contact us if you have a question. You can send those in to familyanswerman@liveoak.church. 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Well, Dr. Mark, good to be here with you today.
1: Yes.
0: We've got a great question in store and a great topic.
1: Yeah.
0: I think sometimes people in the church world will often assume that senior pastors are kind of disconnected from teenagers, but that's not been the case for you in your ministry.
1: No.
0: So kind of fill people in, because we are talking about teenagers, the teenage dilemma. Of course, you had teenagers.
1: Oh, yeah.
0: You have teenage grandchildren.
1: Yes.
0: And you also work with teenagers on a pretty regular basis.
1: Yeah, I mean, from the very beginning, 40 years ago, we always believed that youth ministry was very powerful, very important. And we've discovered that in today's world, at least for the last 40 years, that parents are going to go to church where their teenagers go.
0: Yeah.
1: You know, go back 50, 60 years ago, the teenager went where their parents would go to church. But in the last 35, 45 years, basically parents are going to figure out, where does my son or daughter want to go to church? And we're going to follow them. And so because of that, we've seen this, you know, very important necessity for teenage ministry, student ministry. And of course, we've been a part of that from the very beginning, over 40 years ago. And even to this day, we love to equip our adolescents, our teenagers, with, again, reasons to believe. There's so many challenges now among our youth concerning, you know, what to believe, what not to believe, what is truth, what is false, concerning, you know, spirituality and beliefs, etc. And so we have a strong apologetics program here at Live Oak to equip our teenagers to be able to defend their faith, to know what they believe and why, because our teenagers now, our students now, will be challenged concerning their faith now more than ever.
0: Yeah.
1: You know, 35, 45, 55 years ago, rarely did ever a teenager was challenged about their faith as far as belief that God exists or the resurrection happened or the Bible being accurate or true. Yeah. But today, whether it be in junior high, middle school, high school, definitely in college and university, they're going to be challenged. You know, how do you know there is a God? How do you know the Bible is true? What evidence do you have? How do you know Jesus, you know, rose from the grave? And all these things. So we equip our students to answer these questions and many, many others, because that's just one facet what's happening with today's student as compared to, you know, to sound like the old man, when I was a teenager, you know. And so even back then, you know, some 50 years ago, there was that sense of, you know, how do you know? What evidence do you have? And so, again, these things are always coming up in the lives of our kids. And so being able to equip them, to give reason for the hope within them, to be able to defend their faith is so very important. But it's beyond that. Mm. You know, again, as we're about to discover and talk about, our adolescents are experiencing things that maybe we didn't experience some 40 or 50 years ago.
0: Yeah.
1: Again, similar things, but maybe not to the level or to the intensity that we experienced back then, or they're experiencing today, as opposed to when I was a teenager. So again, there's nothing new under the sun. These problems are still very common and very real. I would just say they're more magnified, more intense, more prolific now than, say, they were some time ago.
0: Yeah, I think that's a great way to put it, because they're similar struggles that teens are dealing with today, but they're more magnified and intense, and I love that you use those words. And that leads us to our question for today. And again, if you guys want to have us answer a question on the show, we love doing that. It's great hearing from you guys. You can email us directly, get into our inbox, familyanswerman@liveoak.church is the email address, and this is the question that came in. It says, I just returned from my 40th high school reunion. All my friends and peers say the same thing. What happened to the present generation of teenagers. Mm-hmm. It seems that they have more problems, more depression, more challenges, more temptation, but they also have less problem-solving skills and fewer friends. Apparently, this person's a nurse. Says, as a nurse, I saw so many families that are in crisis. What do you think is happening?
1: Wow. So, yeah, so as we said before, you know, problems exist today, existed 50 years ago, 100 years ago. In other words, there's going to be concerns about who am I, my identity. Hey, where do I fit in? What am I good at? Who are my friends? Concerns about, you know, relationships, and concerns about, you know, the broken heart, and concerns about maybe adolescent issues, as far as concerns about, you know, teen pressure and temptations and all these things. So these things have always been around. But I think today's adolescent struggles far more because of the instant information that we all have. Years ago, if you know, John broke up with Sue, you know, it'd take a little while for her to get through the high school. Okay. Yeah. But today it happens, you know, in seconds.
0: It's probably been recorded and posted online for everybody to watch.
1: Exactly. And not only that, but everybody gets to comment, you know, as to how terrible John is, how terrible Sue is. So that instant technological information that is out there for everybody to see or hear, again, puts an added pressure on today's adolescent. But that's just one of many things. But I think the main concern that I'm seeing is that many teens today are missing out on what are the safeguards of what I'd call psychological well-being.
0: Okay.
1: And what I mean by that is this. Again, 45, 55 years ago, the person who wrote in talked about their 40th, you know, high school reunion. Most teenagers, you know, lived in a neighborhood most of their life. You know, there was a lot of mobility. People were still moving around. But most teenagers lived in a neighborhood for the vast majority of their life. So they had friends they grew up with. They knew their friends' parents. You know, their parents knew their friends' parents. So there was a sense of community. There was a sense of connection. There is a sense of routine, and we'll talk about more in a moment. But this psychological well-being, I believe, had a tendency to basically keep in check or keep structured the psychiatric disorders or the personality disorders that all of us are going to struggle with on some level. For example, as we'll say more in a moment, some people are more maybe prone to depression. Some people maybe are prone to a schizoid personality disorder, where they're kind of what we call the introvert type of person. Some people may be prone to narcissism. And so the point is that, and we all can think of that person that we went to school with that was the proverbial bully or Miss Know-It-All or better than you or whatever.
0: There's a reason stereotypes exist.
1: Exactly. And so, but the point is that the safeguard was, hey, your friend's parents, the neighborhood, the routine, kind of kept these things in check.
0: Yeah.
1: You know? And so, but today we see something that is changing in the sense that those safeguards, and we'll unpack this more in a moment, are not as available. So again, 40 or 50 years ago and beyond, there were built-in safeguards. And the three major safeguards that we had 40, 50 years ago that we don't see as much today, I'm not saying they don't exist, they're not as prevalent, in my opinion, are the three safeguards were your family. You know, you had your family, you had your mom, you had your dad, you had your siblings, you know, you lived in your neighborhood, and you also had your faith. Most people 40, 50, 60 years ago were involved in some sort of church activity. Maybe not every time the doors were open, but they had a faith. They had a sense of belonging. They had a community of faith. They would tell you, well, I'm Baptist, or I'm Catholic, or I'm Presbyterian, or I'm Pentecostal, whatever it may
0: be. Some sort of faith identity.
1: Yeah, and that really, you know, kind of, you know, spoke to who they were, gave them that sense of identity. And of course, they had friends. Some had, you know, a number of friends. Some had maybe just a few friends, but there was a sense of, hey, there's a sense of belonging that most kids enjoyed. Their neighborhood friends, their school bus friends, you know, their sports friends or their music friends, whatever it may be. And what the point I'm making is that these safeguards brought what we call a psychology of hope.
0: A psychology of hope.
1: And this psychology of hope basically created an identity that was positive. you know, this is my family, this is my neighborhood, this is my school. I mean, even, you know, there were songs, you know, be true to your school, you know, back in the day, you know, but there was a sense of identity. There was a sense of positive hope, you know. My friends, you know, had my back. And so the teachers knew who you were. They knew your parents.
0: Yeah, and you can see how that brings a lot of safety into, especially for adolescents when so many things are in flux. It does. It provides a lot of safety in that moment.
1: And that word safety is a word that we throw around very easily, but the reality is that there's something inside of all of us psychologically that want to feel safe.
0: Mm-hmm. Yeah.
1: And when there is disruption in your family or disruption in a relationship or disruption, you know, between your parents and you don't feel safe, even as a husband or wife, if there's a conflict between a husband and wife, what happens is the husband or the wife is saying, I don't feel safe right now. I don't feel a connection right now. When you don't feel that connection, you don't feel that safety, it really does something to you psychologically. And what it does is it begins to break down what I call the psychology of hope. And hope is one of those things that we don't talk about very much, you know, or really understand or maybe misuse. You know, well, I hope it rains tomorrow, you know. It's not wishful thinking. It's not really an emotion. It's something that in our heart and our soul that gives us that sense of peace, that sense of desire, that sense of feeling a connection, that sense that something good is going to happen in my life. So the problem that we see today, going back to this question, if you're just tuning in, this nurse is writing in that after a 40-year anniversary, or after a 40-year high school reunion, they came back saying, hey, the teenagers today are really struggling.
0: What is going on?
1: What is going on? And so what I would argue is the problem that we're seeing today is that most teenagers, I should say, live in an environment of detachment, of division, of disconnection, and denial. So for the pastors who are listening, there's your 4 points, okay? Most teenagers are living in an environment of detachment. In other words, they don't have that close connection maybe to a mom or dad. Maybe the mom is working, the dad's working, they're working long hours, they're trying to make ends meet, and they don't have those connections. There is no family meals or dinner together. And even though that sounds cliche to a lot of people, I will argue the research is clear that that family dinner, that time of connecting is so powerful and so important. And so if you don't have that, you feel a sense of detachment. Well, there also could be a sense of division. Mom and dad are no longer together. Mom and dad live in separate, you know, communities or separate neighborhoods, maybe even separate states. And so there's this sense of division. Where do I belong? And with this division comes very similar to a sense of disconnection. I only see my dad 3 days a month. I only see my mom, you know, every other week. And so, you know, we don't have any real connection while I'm away. And so there's a sense of disconnection. And also there's a sense of denial. And that denial simply means that, you know, I'm denying, you know, the very hurt that I'm feeling. I don't want to show that hurt. I'm denying the anger that I'm feeling. I can't, you know, vent. I can't share my anger. I'm denying the depression that I'm feeling. I don't want people to see how sad that I am. So my point is this, is that the problem of today's teenager, because of the detachment and the division and the disconnection and the denial, this creates a hopelessness and this sense of meaninglessness and this sense of defiance because they have no sense of identity. Remember that in your social development, the teenager has this sense of, and we all learned this in Psychology 101, right?
0: Yeah.
1: There's a sense of identity versus identity confusion. And identity says, I know who I am, or I know at least what I, you know, where I come from. I know who I belong to. I know who I'm attached to. I know what I want to do pretty much. You know, I'm into music or I'm into sports. You know, I play football or I play basketball or I play softball or I, you know, play in the band or I'm on the chess team or whatever it may be.
0: Yep.
1: And so this sense of identity brings this sense of hope. And without that sense of identity, we are not sure where we belong or where we fit in. Most teenagers have said to me over the years, and again, I've been working with teenagers for 40 years, that one of the most horrifying and intimidating and anxious moments is that first day of school going into the cafeteria.
0: Yeah.
1: Where do I sit?
0: Yep.
1: Where do I fit in? What table is going to allow me to sit you know, and there's movies about this. And there's movie scenes about this where the, you know, the new kid walks into the cafeteria and goes, I don't know where I fit in. I don't know where I belong.
0: Yeah.
1: You know, do I sit with the basketball team? Well, I'm not a basketball player, so they're not going to, do I sit with the band? Well, I'm not in the band, so they're going to, you know. Right. So where do I fit in? And so the point is teenagers need, they need hope. They need identity. They need meaning. They need purpose. They need goals.
0: Mm.
1: Again, I've been working with teenagers for 40 years, and I can say it, you know, very clearly that show me a teenager who has some goals, and they may be somewhat unrealistic, you know, but they still have this goal of, I really want to be fill in the blank.
0: Yep.
1: You know, I want to be a policeman, fireman. And that may sound cliche or maybe, you know, somewhat elementary, but the reality is what they're saying is, I've got my sights set on who this person is that I want to emulate, what this profession is that I find interesting. I'm asking myself, why do I find that interesting? You know, why does engineering, you know, interest me? Personally, I had absolutely no interest in being an engineer. Thank God for engineers. You know, they build our bridges, they build our cars, you know, they build our homes, they build our factories, they build our buildings, whatever it may be. Thank God for them, but I had no interest in it. And I think the point is that parents need to ask their child or look at their child and say, what is it that really sparks their interest? What is it they enjoy doing? And what goal do they eventually have? I know my oldest daughter, from the time she was a small child, wanted to be an attorney, and she became one. And she changed into being a therapist. But the reality is, working with people and understanding how things work and solving problems, that was something she always wanted to do. So again, the point is, these things help develop the brain and the brain health of a person.
0: Yeah, and I love that you pointed out not just basing your identity on what you do, but helping teenagers especially understand why those things are interesting to them, because they reflect who they are and the things that are intrinsic to who they are, but not finding value from an outside achievement or performance, but you're figuring out, who do I want to become?
1: And to the parents who are out there who are listening, if your child says, look, I want to be a history major, let them be a history major. If that's their interest, you know, I want to be let them be an English major.
0: It's so refreshing to hear somebody say that. Yes, they might.
1: Because I've heard so many people say, well, I want to major in history. And a mom or dad, what are you going to do with that degree?
0: What are you going to do
1: with a history degree?
0: Yep.
1: Well, lots of things, okay?
0: Wes Huff's pretty successful as a history major, just saying.
1: Yeah, so the point I'm making is that if that is their interest, mm-hmm. if that's something that really fascinates them, here's what I know. If you are wired, if you will, to enjoy that, to find that interesting, you're going to be good at it. And if you're good at it, you're going to be successful. And if you're successful, that's all that we're asking for as a parent. So what happened? Why is it that, again, this mom or this nurse is saying, hey, look, what's going on with our teenagers today? I believe that what happened is that in the last 60 years or so, we have seen the anchors that hold people together and hold us together as teenagers starting to erode. And so, again, if you're just tuning in, we're looking at the reasons and the concerns as to why so many teenagers today are struggling in life in general. Mm-hmm. And I will argue there are some eroding anchors, if you will. So an anchor, what holds us together, keeps you from drifting away, keeps things in place. So here's some of the eroding anchors that most of us have seen and heard all of our life. We recognize it, but just to let people know, these things are important. Here's some of the eroding anchors. Number one, the two-parent family.
0: Mm-hmm.
1: Because the two-parent family is fast becoming the minority. And ask any teacher on any grade level, first grade to 12th grade, they can tell you the difficulty and the concerns they have as teachers dealing with assignments, dealing with truancy, dealing with, you know, learning disabilities, whatever it may be, that when there is not a two-parent family involved, it really causes problems.
0: Yeah, it makes it a lot more difficult.
1: One parent is blaming the other parent. Well, you forgot it. Well, it's your fault. They will stay with you this week. Well, you forgot the books, and away we go.
0: Yeah.
1: Here's what research tells us. You know, just coming away from a conference in this area, the two-parent family is the greatest predictor of your child's success.
0: The greatest predictor.
1: The two-parent family is the greatest predictor of a child's success.
0: Wow.
1: So when these anchors start to erode, you're going to see problems basically among the teenagers. Number two, eroding anchors. What's eroding in the lives of today's teenager? Spiritual, biblical, church involvement. In other words, having and knowing and practicing basic beliefs. Why do we believe what we believe? And because so many teenagers today live in families where there is no church involvement, there is no biblical involvement, there is no spiritual involvement, what happens is that they don't know what they believe. And they're not quite sure, why do I even need to believe this? Why do we believe this? Well, you know, for example, I've had several kids in the last 40 years come in and say to me, you know, my friends go to church and they're, you know, Baptist or Methodist or Pentecostal or Catholic, whatever. And I'll go home, I say to my mom or dad, what are we, Mom? What are we?
0: Mm-hmm.
1: And sometimes the mom or the dad has this, you know, deer in the headlights look. Like, well, what do you mean? Well, my friends are Catholic and my friends are Baptist. What are we? Mm-hmm. And they have this sense of I don't know, which again impacts the identity of an adolescent. A third family or a third anchor that's eroding in today's family is family routines, family principles, family rituals, family traditions, family holidays. Mm-hmm. I mean, we're in the fall season or getting close to it. And we're about to see, you know, a lot of traditions on the horizon. There's Thanksgiving, there's Christmas, there's New Year's, you know, there's other traditions. There's football, you know, that's a tradition, especially if you're in South Louisiana.
0: That's right.
1: So the point is that what are our traditions? Mm-hmm. You know, do we go to the ball games? Do we watch the game? Do we, you know, shut everything down on Saturday night, get the pizza, you know, get the popcorn and sit in front of the TV and watch our favorite football team? What about our holidays? You know, do we go see grandma? Does our cousins come see us? You know, what do we do as far as, you know, Christmas? I mean, what are our traditions? What's our routine? What's our principles? And the reality today is that so many teenagers do not have those traditions.
0: Mm.
1: You know, and unfortunately, and I deal with this every day of my life, just about they'll calculate. Well, this year I go see my dad for Christmas. Next year I'll see mom for Thanksgiving and or whatever it may be.
0: Yeah.
1: And there's no tradition.
0: Mm.
1: There's no, hey, this is what we do. This is who we are. This is how we, you know, enjoy Thanksgiving.
0: Yeah. We've talked about, you know, people will often say, well, this is what we've always done, so this is how we're going to do it. And that's not necessarily always the right thing to do, but there's a lot of value
1: yeah.
0: in having traditions, rituals, things that are consistent that then help provide stability and safety for a teen.
1: Exactly. So if you're just tuning in, we're talking about some of the eroding anchors that are happening in today's teenage life so that they're struggling. So one of the things that we're seeing also is an eroding anchor is meaningful relationships. In other words, friends that last for years and years, or extended family, cousins that you're constantly involved with. And the reason for this, many will argue, is this, that the cell phone is the greatest technological blessing in today's world. It's also the greatest technological curse in today's world. With your cell phone, you can contact anybody anywhere in the world, gather information, and that's a great thing. But also because it is the one thing that is the technological curse, because it keeps us glued and focused on it rather than others. Go to any airport, go to any waiting room, go to any gathering of people, go to any restaurant and look around. And instead of seeing dialogue and investment and talk and laughter and whatever it may be, everybody's glued to their phone. So again, it's the greatest technological blessing of our day, but it's also the greatest technological curse of our day. And what it does is it begins to, you know, shut down and keep meaningful relationships from happening. Another anchor that's eroding is the willingness to work with a sense of humility, gratitude, and responsibility. In other words, many teenagers in today's culture, they think they should be making, you know, $50 an hour, you know, basically as the manager of the restaurant when they're 17 years old, you know. So many are struggling with this entitlement, the entitled culture. I hate to put it like this, but the snowflake mentality. You know, I saw a few years ago when there was an election that didn't go the way that some thought it should go. Kids, you know, at colleges during exam week, you know, needed a break from taking their exam. And I'm thinking, go back 50 years ago, it'd be, you know, deal with it.
0: Well, yeah, we're storming the beaches of Normandy.
1: Yeah, yeah, exactly.
0: You know, I mean, and that's, you know, that was a lot of young men that did that, and there was no, there's no break, there's no,
1: it, no.
0: You know, there was a sense of pride and a sense of, you know, duty and honor.
1: Or put as my dad used to say, there's a lack of grit.
0: Mm.
1: There's a lack of grit.
0: Yeah.
1: And so people can say what they want about sports or whatever, but I will say one thing about sports. It teaches you the power of having some grit in your life.
0: Yeah.
1: You know, another thing that's happening is the eroding respect for authority. Many are today have never learned the power and the importance of respecting authority. The lack of critical thinking. If you're keeping count, this is number 7. In other words, a lot of teenagers today are not asking, what does the Bible say? Or what does research say?
0: Yeah.
1: Or what does history say? You know, I mean, if you want to get a history lesson on socialism, do that, and you'll see that it never works. And what it does is it enslaves and it creates chaos. You just do a brief history of Cuba since 1960. What does experience say? What does science point to? What is the wise thing to do? What is right, responsible, realistic? These are all questions that we all need to ask, mm-hmm. but that our adolescent is not asking.
0: Yeah.
1: And so this eroding of critical authority is one of the eroding anchors. So what do you do? The time that we have left, real quickly, what to do? So if you're a parent or if you're a grandparent, you have teenagers in your life, or if you're a pastor or a student pastor, recognize that every teenager needs what I call the 4 S's. So if the pastors are listening, here's your points for Sunday if you need them. Stability. They need some stability. It's okay to say, you know what, this is where we take our stand. This is where we live our life. You know, Dr. James Dobson said years ago that teenagers need a place to call home. Mm. Stability, structure. You know, what are my routines? What are my holidays? What are my right. traditions? They need security. Now, I need to know that people have my back. I need to know that my parents are there. And then safety. I need to know that the place that I'm living in, the school that I'm going to, the church that I attend is a place that's safe. And it's all grounded and founded in love. Second of all, they need to feel a connection and an attachment, especially with their parents, then their siblings, and then their friends, and then their faith-based, you know, community, you know, their church, wherever it may be. So they need that connection. They need to feel that attachment, because attachment is something that all of us need. And this is something that psychology is just now catching up to, yeah. that we're wired to be attached. Yes. God made it clear it's not good for man to be alone.
0: Yep.
1: Thirdly, they need spiritual and biblical connection. We are spiritual creatures. People can argue that all they want, but we are spiritual creatures. We need a biblical connection. We need to have that understanding of why am I here? Where am I going? Where did I come from? What's important in life? What's meaningful in life? Mm-hmm. What's my purpose in life? So we need that spiritual biblical connection. Number 4, if you're keeping count, they need direction on goals. You know, help your child pursue their goal. If they want to be a butcher, baker, or candlestick maker, you know, help them to reach that goal. Help them to figure out what it requires to have that profession or to be that person or to go into that area of interest. They need traditions. We said that, you know, all throughout this program, traditions are powerful. They're important. They help us identify who we are. You know, we can look back, you know, years later and say, I remember when, you know, my grandmother would bake cookies, you know, on Thanksgiving Eve. I remember when going to church on Christmas Eve night and all that we said and did. I remember when every year football season opened up and we'd have our own tailgate in the backyard. I remember when. They need a break from technology. Why? They need a break from technology for relational health. Again, being in contact with friends, neurological health, give your brain a break,
0: yes.
1: and physical health. You need to be outside climbing trees and riding bikes and walking with friends and playing sports. And then parents, they need, again, a sense of attachment and connection to you, to their church, but most importantly, to their Savior. And if that can happen today, our teenagers will be much better off.
0: Well, there you have it from the Family Answer Man. Hope that this episode, as always, has inspired you to make some changes that will lead to a stronger, healthier, and a happier family.
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5: Today shows a high of 93 degrees with a low of 69 degrees, bright and sunny.
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It's a good place to get to know the Lord. 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

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Back in 2023, when the honor of becoming president was bestowed upon me, the Lord impressed on me two things: relocation and community involvement. 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
0: 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Again, I will say rejoice. Philippians 4:4.
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0: The only thing worse than public failure is in front of our kids. Question, Mom or Dad, do we admit when we're wrong in front of our kids? When we don't, it seems like we're teaching our kids that we don't have to admit our failures. And ultimately, are we telling them that we don't have to confess our sins? Well, daily we see individuals who clearly make mistakes, but either blame others or their circumstances rather than themselves. Proverbs 28:13 is clear. Whoever conceals his transgressions will not prosper, but he who confesses and forsakes them will obtain mercy. When we humble ourselves in front of our kids, confessing faults becomes normal, which provides us as parents opportunities to speak salvation's message to our kids.
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1: Today shows a high of 93 degrees with a low of 69 degrees, bright and sunny.
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0: Some lessons can't be taught with words. They have to be lived. And sometimes the hardest lesson of all is learning who's really in charge. Job discovered this the hard way. After endless questions, complaints, and longing for answers, God finally spoke. And what he showed Job in that moment changed everything. Today on Insight for Living, Chuck Swindoll teaches from the closing chapters of Job to reveal how a suffering man came face to face with the majesty of his Maker. It's a journey towards surrender you won't soon forget.
1: Just a few verses from Job. I've been saying that for 9 years now, I think. This 42nd chapter, Job responds to the Lord's message in a wonderful manner. After all he's been through, listen to these words of submission. Job 42, beginning at verse 1. Then Job answered the Lord and said, I know that you can do all things, and that no purpose of yours can be thwarted. Who is this that hides counsel without knowledge? Therefore, I have declared that which I did not know, that which I did not understand, things too wonderful for me, which I did not know. Hear now, and I will speak. I will ask you, and you instruct me. I have heard of you by the hearing of the ear, but now my eye sees you. Therefore, I retract, and I repent in dust and ashes.
0: 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Chuck titled today's message, Full Repentance for All the Right Reasons.
1: It is difficult to cultivate a humble heart in a contentious culture. Put another way, a repentant spirit is rarely found in a litigious society. How rarely do we hear the words, I'm wrong, I'm sorry. And as opposed to that, how often we hear the words, I will sue you, I will take you to court. Just this past week, a good friend of mine sent me a classic example of just how litigious our society is. Matter of fact, it's an award-winning story. It won first place in a recent Criminal Lawyers Award contest. A Charlotte, North Carolina lawyer purchased a box of very rare and expensive cigars. He then insured them against fire, among other things. Within a month, having smoked his entire stockpile of these 24 great cigars, and without yet having made even his first premium payment on the policy, the lawyer filed a claim against the insurance company. In his claim, this lawyer stated the cigars were lost in a series of small fires. The insurance company refused to pay, citing the obvious reason that the man had consumed the cigars in the normal fashion. That was obvious. The lawyer sued and won. In delivering the ruling, the judge agreed with the insurance company that the claim was frivolous. The judge stated, nevertheless, that the lawyer held a policy from the company in which it had warranted that the cigars were insurable, and also guaranteed that it would insure them against fire, without defining what is considered to be unacceptable fire, and was obligated to pay the claim. Rather than endure a lengthy and costly appeal process, the insurance company accepted the ruling and paid $15,000 to the lawyer for his loss of the rare cigars that had been lost in the fires. And now for the best part. After the lawyer cashed the check, the insurance company had him arrested on 24 counts of arson. With his own insurance claim and testimony from the previous case being used against him, the lawyer was convicted of intentionally burning his insured property, was sentenced to 24 months in jail and a $24,000 fine. Something inside every one of us goes, yes! Let me say again how difficult it is to cultivate a humble heart in a society like ours. We who are parents, and you who are now parents of the young of our generation, work overtime dealing with the stubborn wills of your children, which is your and my responsibility. It isn't the school's responsibility. It isn't the policeman's responsibility. It isn't the court's responsibility. It is yours and it is mine. And it's a tough sled. First, to get their attention, and then in the process to gain their respect. Deep within our souls, we know that our children operate their lives under our authority. But that same awareness is not in their hearts. It's a learned awareness. And there are few things more beautiful to behold than a child or a young adult who has learned that lesson, still evidencing capability and giftedness and confidence in life, while at the same time modeling a submissive spirit. They will not learn that submission until they discover the words, "I am wrong. I am sorry. I repent." The truth were known, it has been years in some homes hearing me right now since you have heard your mate say something like that. It's long overdue. Now, with all of this as a background, a sort of food for thought, turn with me to Job 42 and verse 6. Admittedly, it's unusual for me to go at the beginning of a message to the end of my text. But because it forms the climax of Job's inner life, I want you to see it in all of its beauty and then go back with me to discover how it was finally placed there. This book ends with a wonderful conclusion on Job's part, to say nothing about his home and family and the rewards that came following all the suffering. This is Job personally. This is Job as a man. This is the inner life of the one called the servant of God. 42:6, I retract and I repent in dust and ashes. I think it is noteworthy that God does not yet remove the boils, that God has not yet brought back the children, that the man is still bankrupt, in pain, undergoing suffering, right up to this point. And that's all by design. God will stop at nothing to bring us to the place of full repentance. He doesn't bring relief and then expect repentance. It is in the midst of the pain he waits for words like this: I retract, I repent. One man very insightfully writes of this: Job has come to a true assessment of himself before the holy God. Job both renounces all false pride and concedes that God has been true to justice in allowing him to be brought so low that he has had to sit outside the city on an ash dump, on an ash heap. The term recant, translated here retract, is the Hebrew word nicham, N-I-C-H-A-M. And it means, listen, it means to turn from a planned course of action and take up a new course. It implies the strongest resolve to change directions. That's it. That's repentance at its best. I've been thinking one way, which has caused me to say what I've been saying. I now realize I need to be going in that other direction and, as we sometimes refer to it, change my tune. Having come to an end of himself, Job sits humbly before his Lord, surrendered and contrite. Surrendered and contrite. Two words we're not familiar with, especially in our culture. Turn from here briefly to Psalm 51. We'll be back to Job in a few moments, but first I want you to see the words of David following the misery in the backwash of his adultery with Bathsheba. He wrote a song. Realizing the wrongness of his actions, and they were plural, not just adultery, but murder of Bathsheba's husband, Uriah, deception, living a lie before the people, lack of leadership as the king while caught up in the affair, he sees it all, he sees it clearly, and he repents. Psalm 51 is the record of his repentance. I commend the reading of it to you. He begins, "Be gracious to me, O God, according to your loving kindness." Notice he calls upon the grace of God. "According to the greatness of your compassion, blot out my transgressions." Verse 2, "Wash me thoroughly from my iniquity and cleanse me from my sin. I know my transgressions and my sin is ever before me." There's no hiding of the fact. There's no blaming of another. There is nothing but naked, open confession in a heart of repentance. Verse 10, "Create in me a clean heart, O God, and renew a steadfast spirit within me." He doesn't expect something of the people around him. He doesn't expect another individual even to understand. He's getting it right with God. That's where we start in repentance. Then he comes in verse 17 to the verse I want to mention, develop. "The sacrifices of God are a broken spirit, a broken and a contrite heart, O God, you will not despise." Look closely at the verse. These are sacrifices. These are sacrifices that God finds pleasure in, a broken spirit and a contrite heart. I meditated on those thoughts quite a while and came up with a brief list of five characteristics of a contrite heart. I've observed this in others on a few occasions. I'm sorry it hasn't been on many, but on a few occasions, and I've experienced it myself on a few occasions. A contrite heart, number one, nurses no grudges. Nurses no grudges. Contrite heart never says, "If it hadn't been for what she," or if this hadn't happened then," or "because I was raised like I was raised then," none of that. A contrite heart nurses no grudges. Second, makes no demands. I don't come with a contrite heart demanding that you now do this in return. So that leads me to the third. Contrite heart has no expectations. I don't expect good treatment. I don't expect to be treated nicely. I don't expect people necessarily to forgive me. That'll have to take time. I don't come with expectations. My contrite, broken spirit and my contrite, broken heart come with simply no expectations. Fourth, I offer no conditions. No ifs, no wishes. I simply come broken and contrite. Nursing no grudges, makes no blames, has no expectations, offers no conditions, anticipates no favors. That's fifth. I don't anticipate as a result that you will do this or hopefully you will do that. I'm simply acknowledging the wrongness of my actions, attitude, words. Now, what was it that brought such a response to Job? When you turn back, you will see those previous verses leading up to chapter 42, beginning in chapter 40 in verse 6. God begins by getting his attention, to use a human term, by shaking his shoulders nice and firmly. And then God gives him two unforgettable examples that show Job just how far down he is in his own estimation before God. But to begin with, God shakes his shoulders. Before I read verse 6 and following, let me mention what we've all gone through as parents. And nothing I say will be politically correct, and that's why it's true what I'm going to tell you. There are times parents, all alone, without embarrassing their children before anyone else, all alone, get their children by the shoulders and give them a good firm shake. Right? We'll just stop with the shake. Okay? Whatever else you do, that's between you and God. And I'll leave it with that. But you have had enough of their rhino will. You are not going to put up with another day of it, to say nothing of even another minute of it, and you pull them aside and you have a good talking to, we say. And we say, I want you to understand that you are the child and I am the parent. You will do under this roof exactly what I tell you to do, whether you like it or not. Is that clear? Some of your lips are moving. You've done this before. And we are in the process of helping every teacher your child will have in the future. Every time they're around a policeman, that policeman, though he doesn't know about it, will thank you. Every time he's playing on a team with a coach, that coach will be grateful that you did your job as a parent. You got their attention. And you didn't stop with just one shake. It may have to happen again in another 3 or 4 days. You are fed up. You have had it. And that child is discovering that she or he does not rule that roost. You do. And there's something wonderfully healthy about that realization. I believe the Lord takes Job by the shoulders and gives him a good shake in verses 6 to 14. As a matter of fact, in these verses, I think he's saying to him, Job, listen to me. I am God, you are man. I am authority, you are servant. I am in charge, you are the clay. I'm molding and shaping, you will be shaped. It's important that you understand, Job, you are not on my level. You are not God. See how he begins? Lord answered Job out of a storm, verse 6, chapter 40. Now gird up your loins like a man. I think it's his way of saying, take this like a man. Listen to me. I will ask you and you instruct me. You let me know how you would answer. Will you really annul my judgment? Will you condemn me that you may be justified? Or do you have an arm like God? And can you thunder with a voice like his? It's a picture of power. Can you do what I do? If you can, then verse 10, adorn yourself with eminence and dignity and clothe yourself with honor and majesty. Pour out the overflowings of your anger and look on everyone who is proud and make him low. You're able to do that? I can do that. Bring those proud people down, Job. Look on everyone who is proud and humble him. Tread down the wicked where they stand. Hide them in the dust altogether and bind them in the hidden place. Then I will confess to you that your own right hand can save you. Obviously, Job can't do that. Let's go back to the shakes for a moment, okay? Let me make something real clear to you, son. As the father, I'm the one who earns the living in this home. If you're in charge, you earn the living. You go where I go. You work where I work. You make what I make. You make the decisions I make. You take care of the mortgage. You handle the details of this family. You get everything in line. You make the plans. You're in charge. Are you able to do that? Obviously, the son has to say no. I can't do that. Then understand, son, you're not the dad. You're the son. That means you answer to me. I love you. I will forever love you, but you will not rule this home. I am the authority. Sometimes they need illustrations that help convey this. And so God gives him a couple of illustrations. I think Job may have been a lover of the animal world and something of a student of that world. And the Lord knew that and chose a couple of animals. Got your pen ready? I want you to circle two unusual words. Verse 15, behold now, behemoth. Circle that. I know it's unclear, but just circle it. Behold, behemoth. Verse 1 of chapter 41. Circle Leviathan. Can you draw out Leviathan? Right about now, you're glad you're the listener and not the preacher, aren't you? Because it would be a tough thing, and believe me, it's not that easy to ferret out exactly where God is going with his speech. And it is my task to try to do that. I believe he is showing Job two animals that are at the top of the food chain, two animals that are virtually unintimidated. They can take care of themselves in the wild. Most every other animal bows to them, and if they don't, they pay a terrible price, usually their life. The behemoth represents the hippopotamus, which I understand is far more dangerous and deadly than most of us usually think of when we think of the hippopotamus. The Leviathan is the crocodile. We'll look at the Leviathan in a moment. We'll look first now at the behemoth. God's point, before we get there, God's point, both of these beasts, though they are intimidating to you, were made by me and are continually subservient to me. They have the natures I gave them. They do precisely as I built them or created them to do. And if you're unable to handle these, obviously you're not on my level. And if you, in fact, are afraid of them, as Job certainly must have been, then you certainly are not what would qualify as deity. And another reminder of the importance of submission to one who was creator. First, the hippopotamus. Verses 15 to 24, chapter 40. I made that animal as well as you. Notice the opening. His strengths and his loins, 16 through 18, is a reference to the strength of the hippopotamus. The power is in his muscles. Tail is like a cedar, picture of strength. Sinews of thighs are knit together. His bones are tubes of bronze. This is poetry. Colorful language to illustrate this. His limbs are like bars of iron. He is first of the ways of God. If I, Yahweh, am powerful enough to create and subdue a creature this strong and intimidating, I'm deserving of your trust, your submission, your worship.
2: There's something striking about that scene, isn't there?
0: The God who spins galaxies and governs every creature on earth, pausing to reach one struggling man. Job wanted answers. What he received was far greater, a glimpse of the one who holds it all. 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I'm Bill Meyer. 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
2: Life Radio, a hard-hitting five-minute analysis on today's issues. Unplanned pregnancy, abortion, politics, the American family. 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
0: Hi, I'm your co-host Todd Clayton, and welcome to Life Radio. Our guest today is Lee Strobel, and he's the author of The Case for Christ, and he was our special guest speaker at the 2019 Celebrate Life Banquet. And here's a little of what he had to say.
3: He said, a child cannot be blamed for the manner of his conception any more than a toddler can be blamed for an abusive parent. He said, every baby is made in the image of God and therefore has inherent worth and deserves full protection. And he said, regardless of the circumstances of conception, there are other options that mothers can choose. Well, I said, Matthew, you've really instilled in me a great admiration for your depth of knowledge on this issue. What's your fifth and final reason you're pro-life? And he gave me a reason I'd never thought of before. He said, Lee, my fifth reason is unborn babies deserve the benefit of the doubt. I said, Matthew, what do you mean by the benefit of the doubt? Well, Matthew said, I believe the four arguments I've already given for the pro-life position should be enough to convince any open-minded person to be pro-life. But, he said, if they aren't totally convinced, even if they're not totally convinced, they should still be pro-life. I said, why? He said, let me tell you a story. It was the 1940s. A man named Arnie Skye was driving down a highway in rural North Dakota. Next to him was his daughter named Jean. Jean, he said, later became my grandmother. So in the 1940s, they're driving down this highway at a high rate of speed in North Dakota. And as they drive along, they saw a box on the highway up ahead, a cardboard box. So Arnie, as he's driving along, is thinking, okay, what do I do? Do I drive around the box and let somebody else get it off the road? Do I hit the box at high speed so I can hear the cardboard go cracking and flying? Because that'd be kind of cool. What do I do? Well, fortunately, he did neither. He pulled off the road next to the cardboard box, and he got out of the car to remove the box from the road. And as he walked over to the box, the flap came up from the cardboard box, and a little child came out of the box. And he was stunned. And he took that child by his hand, and he found the parents and returned the child to the parents. And so years later, Jean, the little daughter in the car, had become Matthew's grandmother. And she told him the story about the cardboard box and the little boy in the box. And he said, you know, my father told me you never know what might be inside of something like that. He said, I knew the box might contain things that could be valuable to someone and that there might even be something alive inside. He said, whenever you're unsure about things like that, it's always better to give the benefit of the doubt and play it safe. You might be wrong, but you might save someone's life. Then Matthew looked at me and said, now Lee, when Arnie and Jean saw that box on the highway, how sure do you think they were that there was a human being inside of that box? He said, not at all. Statistically, they may have guessed one chance in a thousand there would be a child in that box. And yet, even given those tiny odds, because we're dealing possibly with a human life, there was enough of a question in Arnie's mind to cause him to give the benefit of the doubt. And he played it safe.
0: 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And if you'd like some more information, you can contact us toll-free. 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
4: Today shows a high of 93 degrees with a low of 69 degrees, bright and sunny.
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1: Welcome to Johnny Erickson Tada Sharing Hope. Here's Johnny to share the inspiring story behind a beautiful hymn of the faith.
2: And the story is set in Germany during the 30 Years' War, which raged in the 1600s. It was a terrible war that resulted in the deaths of over 20% of the German population, making it one of the most destructive conflicts in human history. Millions died, decimating Germany and causing plague and famine, which ravaged the entire region. The walled city of Eilenburg became the refuge for political and military refugees, but the result was overcrowding and deadly pestilence and famine. Armies overran the city three times. Pastor Martin Rinkhart did everything he could to show the love of Christ to the refugees which kept flooding through the city walls. His home was a shelter for victims, even though he was often hard-pressed to provide for his own family. During the height of a severe plague in 1637, Rinkhart was the only surviving pastor in Eilenburg, conducting as many as 50 funerals in a day. He performed more than 4,000 funerals in that year, including that of his own wife. At last, in 1637, only Martin Rinkhart, of all the Christian leaders, was left. It was a time of great despair and discouragement, but the Germans looked to Pastor Rinkhart as their leader. People were amazed that he never fell ill, even while ministering to so many sick families and refugees. God was protecting him for such a time, because when the Swedes mustered outside the city gates, demanding a huge ransom, again, this is during the 30 Years' War, Martin Rinkhart was the only one who rose to the occasion. He left the safety of the city walls to walk outside and negotiate with the enemy. And he did it with such courage and faith that there was soon a conclusion to the hostilities and the period of suffering subsided. Out of that experience, Pastor Rinkhart wrote this hymn for the survivors of Eilenburg, and there is not a hint of woe is me in the words, only grace and gratitude. And the hymn goes, "Now thank we all our God with heart and hands and voices, who wondrous things has done, in whom his world rejoices, who from our mother's arms has blessed us on our way, with countless gifts of love, and still is ours today. Oh, may this bounteous God through all our life be near us, with ever joyful hearts and blessed peace to cheer us, and keep us in his grace, and guide us when perplexed, and free us from all ills in this world and the next. All praise and thanks to God, the Father now be given, the Son and Him who reigns with them in

0: Oh, friend, Johnny and I just love that hymn. And we're sharing this story and the hymn with you today because we all know something about suffering and disease and death. Yes, we have been shaken to the core at times, but as Henry Ward Beecher said, we are not the first who have been on God's forge. He has had thousands on his anvil before. He knows the infliction of every instrument and how to temper every blow. Oh, friend, whatever this upcoming season may hold, let's remember the courage and the character of Pastor Martin Rinkart. And like him, may there not be a hint of woe is me.
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3: Ahab was king over Israel for 22 years. Ahab, son of Omri, did more open evil before God than anyone yet. A new champion in evil. This is Max Licato. There's a reason parents don't name their kids Ahab or Jezebel. Ahab not only neglected the faith of his fathers, but he also embraced the false gods of his enemy. Yet this evil king did more. He married Jezebel. She was vile. She endorsed a religion that promoted temple prostitution and child sacrifice. She and her husband systematically killed the Lord's prophets. The Ten Commandments were treated as ten suggestions, and the temple of worship was a relic of history. God, however, will not sit idly while his covenants are trashed, and he will not stay silent while his will is mocked, but he will act.
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0: Corinthians 2, 9, and 10. No eye has seen, no ear has heard, no mind has conceived what God has prepared for those who love Him. These are the things God has revealed to us by His Spirit.
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excuse me, but I understand you're having a good day, but don't you understand that I'm in the middle of a storm here? Don't you know? And if you don't, I'm going to tell you. I'm experiencing some situations right now and circumstances that are very treacherous to me. Do you not see this? Yeah, that's the way the disciples felt in the boat. Mark chapter 4. You know, a storm comes and the waves are filling the boat and Jesus is asleep. The disciples wake him. Teacher, do you not care that we are perishing? And notice what Jesus said. He was quiet. And they interpreted his quietness as he doesn't care. We still do that. God, how come you hadn't answered that prayer? How come I haven't heard your voice? What's going on? Why haven't you changed this? Why haven't you fixed that? And somewhere along the way, listen, we move from God hasn't answered yet to God must not care. Those are not the same statements. Jesus gets up, rebukes the wind, says to the sea, peace, be still. And everything changes. You can get emotional there because we've all been in storms. But here's what I want you to see. Jesus was in the boat before the storm stopped. His presence wasn't proven when the water became calm. He was already there. Maybe your storm hasn't stopped. That doesn't mean Jesus left the boat. Don't confuse quiet with absent. He is with you. He cares. And he is still Lord over whatever is rocking your boat. Keep that in mind today. Be motivated, encouraged, and inspired on your journey today.

0: capping off three in a row, Pilot Family before then, and Jeremy and Jammin' Heart kicked off that three in a row. Here's Triumphant Quartet with Friend of Sinners. Let's do three more in a row for you.
1: You don't have to tell me of my failure.

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Well, let's talk about green. You know, in Psalms 23:2, he makes me to lie down in green pastures. He leads me beside the still waters. You know, if you go outside right now and you probably lay down in your yard, it's probably burnt grass, dried up because of the weather and the sun and the heat. You know, what does green remind us of? Life, restoration. But notice something in this. 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The shepherd led them to it. Somebody has been trying to manufacture your own peace. Maybe you need to let the shepherd lead you. And when you notice green, remember, God knows where your nourishment comes from. How about a twofer from the Down East Boys? Here's a powerful one right here called Preach Jesus. And that's what I'm doing to you. I'm preaching life, truth to you today.

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0: 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I've got your leadership moment coming up.
1: God didn't call us to be someone we're not,
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3: How can you begin to regularly pray big prayers for your loved ones? Maybe you haven't been praying for ever, really, or maybe you've been praying for circumstances. Continue to do that. But how can you say, all right, I'm going to start praying bigger prayers, more everlasting prayers, Paul kind of prayers?
0: Wow, that's some good stuff. Pastor Brandon Bloomberg. And, you know, I always think as a pastor, and you know, I like, man, I wish I had that knowledge. And I know you do, too. Man, I wish I prayed like them. I wish I had a hunger and a passion like they do to get in the Word of God. And I can tell you something about who you're talking about, them, whether it's a pastor or a leader or even your spouse or a friend. They need

that's what we want from preaching. That's what we want. But we have to work to get to where we should be. You work, you thrive, you passionately go when you don't feel like going, you read, you pray when you don't feel like doing it. You do it anyway, even though you feel like nobody's listening, it doesn't matter, you go for it. It's an acquired taste. You go, you know, I drink my coffee black. I like black coffee. Don't put anything in it now. And I was like, when I first did that, guys, it was horrible. I'm telling you, I had to have some sweet because that's what I was used to. But I said, you know what? A buddy of mine drank his like that. And I was like, how do you do that? He goes, try it. So I did. And it was bleh. But he said, keep doing it. And I did. And I did. And that's how I drink my coffee now. Why? It's acquired taste. You get the health of the coffee. You get the true taste of what coffee is and not sweetened or watered down. Take that with you today. Work for the word. Go after it. Love God with everything within you and go after God.

0: I like to call that one of the sunny songs. It just makes you feel good. Gene McDonald, this could be the dawning of that day. And that's capping off three in a row, by the way. Amy Richardson before then and Scotty Emin kicking off that three in a row. Well, I've got three more, and two of those are coming from the request line. We're going to come back with Brothers Four and Every Knee Shall Bow. Also, the Bible Tones with Sound the Alarm. That's coming up.
1: King David describes in Psalm 143, "Therefore my spirit is overwhelmed within me. My heart within me is distressed."
2: If those words express your feelings, then move to Psalm 121, where David says,
1: "From whence comes my help? My help comes from the Lord, who made heaven and earth."
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4: Krispy Kreme Donuts bought Panera Bread. They really did. Panera reportedly sold for $7.5 billion, and that is a sweet deal. This is awesome news because I love both places. I'm just hoping they will combine their menus. Then I can order a nutritious strawberry poppy seed salad with some healthy grilled free-range chicken and a dozen, yes, a dozen hot glazed donuts. This acquisition is not too surprising, though, because change is a big part of life. From politics to music, from computers to the weather, we live in a world of constant change. When I was young, I watched a futuristic cartoon show called The Jetsons and dreamed of flying a car on another planet. And today, private citizens can fly in outer space. Outward change is everywhere. But what about inward change? Most adults say they wish they could change things in their past. C.S. Lewis addressed this issue using only one sentence. "You can't go back and change the beginning, but you can start where you are and change the ending." I love that. Start where you are. It's exciting to know we can choose to change for the better. Personally, I find the greatest change happens when I follow and listen to the one who doesn't change. In the book of Hebrews, we're reminded that Jesus Christ is the same yesterday, today, and forever. If we want a better tomorrow, let's start where we are today while leaning on the changeless one.
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2: Today shows a high of 93 degrees with a low of 69 degrees, bright and sunny.
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0: Well, you're listening to The Family Answer Man, where we tackle questions from everyday life through a lens of a biblical worldview. I'm your host, Dr. David Orges, here with Dr. Mark Crosby, pastor, educator, mental health professional, and the resident expert here on The Family Answer Man. Today, we're going to be talking about what's happening to our teenagers and understanding the teenage dilemma. Now, we do want to take a moment to thank the incredible people who make this show possible. 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And as always, you can contact us if you have a question. 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Well, Dr. Mark, good to be here with you today.
1: Yes.
0: We've got a great question in store and a great topic.
1: Yeah.
0: I think sometimes people in the church world will often assume that senior pastors are kind of disconnected from teenagers, but that's not been the case for you in your ministry.
1: No.
0: So kind of fill people in, because we are talking about teenagers, the teenage dilemma. Of course, you had teenagers.
1: Oh, yeah.
0: You have teenage grandchildren.
1: Yes.
0: And you also work with teenagers on a pretty regular basis.
1: Yeah, I mean, from the very beginning, 40 years ago, we always believed that youth ministry was very powerful and very important. And we've discovered that in today's world, at least for the last 40 years, that parents are going to go to church where their teenagers go.
0: Yeah.
1: You know, go back 50, 60 years ago, the teenager went where their parents would go to church. But in the last 35, 45 years, basically parents are going to figure out, where does my son or daughter want to go to church? And we're going to follow them. And so because of that, we've seen this, you know, very important necessity for teenage ministry, student ministry. And of course, we've been a part of that from the very beginning, over 40 years ago. And even to this day, we love to equip our adolescents, our teenagers, with, again, reasons to believe. There are so many challenges now among our youth concerning, you know, what to believe, what not to believe, what is truth, what is false, concerning, you know, spirituality and beliefs, et cetera. And so we have a strong apologetics program here at Live Oak to equip our teenagers to be able to defend their faith, to know what they believe and why, because our teenagers now, our students now, will be challenged concerning their faith now more than ever.
0: Yeah.
1: You know, 35, 45, 55 years ago, rarely did ever a teenager was challenged about their faith as far as belief that God exists or the resurrection happened or the Bible being accurate or true. Yeah. But today, whether it be in junior high, middle school, high school, definitely in college and university, they're going to be challenged. You know, how do you know there is a God? How do you know the Bible is true? What evidence do you have? How do you know Jesus, you know, rose from the grave? And all these things. So we equip our students to answer these questions and many, many others, because that's just one facet what's happening with today's student as compared to, you know, to sound like the old man, when I was a teenager, you know. And so even back then, you know, some 50 years ago, there was that sense of, you know, how do you know? What evidence do you have? And so, again, these things are always coming up in the lives of our kids. And so being able to equip them, to give reason for the hope within them, to be able to defend their faith is so very important. But it's beyond that. Mm. You know, again, as we're about to discover and talk about, our adolescents are experiencing things that maybe we didn't experience some 40 or 50 years ago.
0: Yeah.
1: Again, similar things, but maybe not to the level or to the intensity that we experienced back then or they're experiencing today, as opposed to when I was a teenager. So again, there's nothing new under the sun. These problems are still very common and very real. I would just say they're more magnified. Mm. More intense, more prolific now than, say, they were some time ago.
0: Yeah, I think that's a great way to put it, because they're similar struggles that teens are dealing with today, but they're more magnified and intense, and I love that you use those words. And that leads us to our question for today. And again, if you guys want to have us answer a question on the show, we love doing that. It's great hearing from you guys. You can email us directly, get into our inbox, familyanswerman@liveoak.church is the email address, and this is the question that came in. It says, I just returned from my 40th high school reunion. All my friends and peers say the same thing. What happened to the present generation of teenagers. Mm-hmm. It seems that they have more problems, more depression, more challenges, more temptation, but they also have less problem-solving skills and fewer friends. Apparently, this person's a nurse. Says, as a nurse, I saw so many families that are in crisis. What do you think is happening?
1: Wow. So, yeah, so as we said before, you know, problems exist today, existed 50 years ago, 100 years ago. In other words, there's going to be concerns about who am I, my identity. Hey, where do I fit in? What am I good at? Who are my friends? Concerns about, you know, relationships, and concerns about, you know, the broken heart, and concerns about maybe adolescent issues, as far as concerns about, you know, teen pressure and temptations and all these things. So these things have always been around. But I think today's adolescent struggles far more because of the instant information that we all have. Mm. I mean, you know, years ago, if you know, John broke up with Sue, you know, it'd take a little while for it to get through the high school. Okay. Yeah. But today it happens, you know, in seconds.
0: It's probably been recorded and posted online for everybody to watch.
1: Exactly. And not only that, but everybody gets to comment, you know, as to how terrible John is, how terrible Sue is. So that instant technological information that is out there for everybody to see or hear, again, puts an added pressure on today's adolescent. But that's just one of many things. But I think the main concern that I'm seeing is that many teens today are missing out on what are the safeguards of what I'd call psychological well-being.
0: Okay.
1: And what I mean by that is this. Again, 45, 55 years ago, the person who wrote in talked about their 40th, you know, high school reunion. Most teenagers, you know, lived in a neighborhood most of their life. You know, there was a lot of mobility. People were still moving around. But most teenagers lived in a neighborhood for the vast majority of their life. So they had friends they grew up with. They knew their friends' parents. You know, their parents knew their friends' parents. So there was a sense of community. There was a sense of connection. There is a sense of routine, and we'll talk about more in a moment. But this psychological well-being, I believe, had a tendency to basically keep in check or keep structured the psychiatric disorders or the personality disorders that all of us are going to struggle with on some level. For example, as we'll say more in a moment, some people are more maybe prone to depression. Some people maybe are prone to a schizoid personality disorder, where they're kind of what we call the introvert type of person. Some people may be prone to narcissism. And so the point is that, and we all can think of that person that we went to school with that was the proverbial bully or Miss Know-It-All or better than you or whatever.
0: There's a reason stereotypes exist.
1: Exactly. And so, but the point is that the safeguard was, hey, your friend's parents, the neighborhood, the routine, kind of kept these things in check.
0: Yeah.
1: You know? And so, but today we see something that is changing in the sense that those safeguards, and we'll unpack this more in a moment, are not as available. So again, 40 or 50 years ago and beyond, there were built-in safeguards. And the three major safeguards that we had 40, 50 years ago that we don't see as much today, I'm not saying they don't exist, they're not as prevalent, in my opinion, are the three safeguards for your family. You know, you had your family, you had your mom, you had your dad, you had your siblings, you know, you lived in your neighborhood, and you also had your faith. Most people 40, 50, 60 years ago were involved in some sort of church activity. Maybe not every time the doors were open, but they had a faith. They had a sense of belonging. They had a community of faith. They would tell you, well, I'm Baptist, or I'm Catholic, or I'm Presbyterian, or I'm Pentecostal, whatever it may
0: be. Some sort of faith identity.
1: Yeah, and that really, you know, kind of, you know, spoke to who they were. It gave them a sense of identity. And, of course, they had friends. Some had, you know, a number of friends. Some had maybe just a few friends. But there was a sense of, hey, there's a sense of belonging that most kids enjoyed. Their neighborhood friends, their school bus friends, you know, their sports friends, or their music friends, whatever it may be. And what the point I'm making is that these safeguards brought what we call a psychology of hope.
0: A psychology of hope.
1: And this psychology of hope basically created an identity that was positive. you know, this is my family, this is my neighborhood, this is my school. I mean, even, you know, there were songs, you know, be true to your school, you know, back in the day, you know, but there was a sense of identity. There was a sense of positive hope, you know. My friends, you know, had my back. And so the teachers knew who you were. They knew your parents.
0: Yeah, and you can see how that brings a lot of safety into, especially for adolescents when so many things are in flux, it does. It provides a lot of safety in that moment.
1: And that word safety is a word that we throw around very easily, but the reality is that there's something inside of all of us psychologically that want to feel safe.
0: Mm-hmm. Yeah.
1: And when there is disruption in your family or disruption in a relationship or disruption, mm-hmm. you know, between your parents and you don't feel safe, even as a husband or wife, if there's a conflict between a husband and wife, mm-hmm. what happens is the husband or the wife is saying, I don't feel safe right now. I don't feel a connection right now. When you don't feel that connection, you don't feel that safety, it really does something to you psychologically. And what it does is it begins to break down what I call the psychology of hope. And hope is one of those things that we don't talk about very much, you know, or really understand or maybe misuse. You know, well, I hope it rains tomorrow, you know. It's not wishful thinking. It's not really an emotion. It's something that in our heart and our soul that gives us that sense of peace, that sense of desire, that sense of feeling a connection, that sense that something good is going to happen in my life. So the problem that we see today, going back to this question, if you're just tuning in, this nurse is writing in that after a 40-year anniversary, or I'm sorry, after a 40-year high school reunion, they came back saying, hey, the teenagers today are really struggling.
0: What is going on?
1: What is going on? And so what I would argue is the problem that we're seeing today is that most teenagers, I should say, live in an environment of detachment, of division, of disconnection, and denial. So for the pastors who are listening, there's your 4 points, okay? Most teenagers are living in an environment of detachment. In other words, they don't have that close connection maybe to a mom or dad. Maybe the mom is working, the dad's working, they're working long hours, they're trying to make ends meet, and they don't have those connections. There is no family meals or dinner together. And even though that sounds cliche to a lot of people, I will argue the research is clear that that family dinner, that time of connecting is so powerful and so important. And so if you don't have that, you feel a sense of detachment. Well, there also could be a sense of division. Mom and dad are no longer together. Mom and dad live in separate, you know, communities or separate neighborhoods, maybe even separate states. And so there's this sense of division. Where do I belong? And with this division comes very similar to a sense of disconnection. I only see my dad 3 days a month. I only see my mom, you know, every other week. And so, you know, we don't have any real connection while I'm away. And so there's a sense of disconnection. And also there's a sense of denial. And that denial simply means that, you know, I'm denying, you know, the very hurt that I'm feeling. I don't want to show that hurt. I'm denying the anger that I'm feeling. I can't, you know, vent. I can't share my anger. I'm denying the depression that I'm feeling. I don't want people to see how sad that I am. So my point is this, is that the problem of today's teenager, because of the detachment and the division and the disconnection and the denial, this creates a hopelessness and this sense of meaninglessness and this sense of defiance because they have no sense of identity. Remember that in your social development, the teenager has this sense of, and we all learn this in Psychology 101, right?
0: Yeah.
1: There's a sense of identity versus identity confusion. And identity says, I know who I am, or I know at least what I, you know, where I come from. I know who I belong to. I know who I'm attached to. I know what I want to do pretty much. You know, I'm into music or I'm into sports. You know, I play football or I play basketball or I play softball or I, you know, play in the band or I'm on the chess team or whatever it may be.
0: Yep.
1: And so this sense of identity brings this sense of hope. And without that sense of identity, we are not sure where we belong or where we fit in. Most teenagers have said to me over the years, and again, I've been working with teenagers for 40 years, that one of the most horrifying and intimidating and anxious moments is that first day of school going into the cafeteria.
0: Yeah.
1: Where do I sit?
0: Yep.
1: Where do I fit in? What table is going to allow me to sit You know, and there's movies about this. And there's movie scenes about this where the new kid walks into the cafeteria and goes, I don't know where I fit in. I don't know where I belong.
0: Yeah.
1: You know, do I sit with the basketball team? Well, I'm not a basketball player, so they're not going to. Do I sit with the band? Well, I'm not in the band, so they're not going to. You know, right. So where do I fit in? And so the point is teenagers need, they need hope. They need identity. They need meaning. They need purpose. They need goals.
0: Hmm.
1: Again, I've been working with teenagers for 40 years, and I can say it, you know, very clearly that show me a teenager who has some goals, and they may be somewhat unrealistic, you know, but they still have this goal of, I really want to be fill in the blank.
0: Yep.
1: You know, I want to be a policeman, fireman. And that may sound cliche or maybe, you know, somewhat elementary, but the reality is what they're saying is, I've got my sights set on who this person is that I want to emulate, what this profession is that I find interesting. I'm asking myself, why do I find that interesting? You know, why does engineering, you know, interest me? Personally, I had absolutely no interest in being an engineer. Thank God for engineers. You know, they build our bridges.

0: basing your identity on what you do, but helping teenagers especially understand why those things are interesting to them, because they reflect who they are,
1: right,
0: and the things that are intrinsic to who they are, but not finding value from an outside achievement or performance, but you're figuring out, who do I want to become?
1: And to the parents who are out there who are listening, if your child says, look, I want to be a history major, let them be a history major. If that's their interest, yeah, you know, I want to be an English, let them be an English major.
0: It's so refreshing to hear somebody say that. Yes, they might.
1: Because I've heard so many people say, well, I want to major in history. And a mom or dad, what are you going to do with that degree?
0: What are you going to do with a history degree? Yep.
1: Well, lots of things, okay?
0: Wes Huff's pretty successful as a history major, I'm just saying.
1: Yeah, so the point I'm making is that if that is their interest, if that's something that really fascinates them,
0: yeah,
1: here's what I know. If you are wired, if you will, to enjoy that, to find that interesting, you're going to be good at it. And if you're good at it, you're going to be successful. And if you're successful, that's all that we're asking for as a parent. So what happened? Why is it that, again, this mom or this nurse is saying, hey, look, what's going on with our teenagers today? I believe that what happened is that in the last 60 years or so, we have seen the anchors that hold people together and hold us together as teenagers starting to erode. And so, again, if you're just tuning in, we're looking at the reasons and the concerns as to why so many teenagers today are struggling in life in general. Mm-hmm. And I will argue there are some eroding anchors, if you will. So an anchor, what holds us together, keeps you from drifting away, keeps things in place. So here's some of the eroding anchors that most of us have seen and heard all of our life. We recognize it, but just to let people know, these things are important. Here's some of the eroding anchors. Number one, the two-parent family.
0: Mm-hmm.
1: Because the two-parent family is fast becoming the minority. And ask any teacher on any grade level, first grade to 12th grade, they can tell you the difficulty and the concerns they have as teachers dealing with assignments, dealing with truancy, dealing with learning disabilities, whatever it may be, that when there is not a two-parent family involved, it really causes problems.
0: Yeah, it makes it a lot more difficult.
1: One parent is blaming the other parent. Well, you forgot it. Well, it was your fault. They will stay with you this week. Well, you forgot the books, and away we go.
0: Yeah.
1: Here's what research tells us. You know, just coming away from a conference in this area, the two-parent family is the greatest predictor of your child's success.
0: The greatest predictor.
1: The two-parent family is the greatest predictor of a child's success.
0: Wow.
1: So when these anchors start to erode, you're going to see problems basically among the teenagers. Number two, eroding anchors. What's eroding in the lives of today's teenager? Spiritual, biblical, church involvement. In other words, having and knowing and practicing basic beliefs. Why do we believe what we believe? And because so many teenagers today live in families where there is no church involvement, there is no biblical involvement, there is no spiritual involvement, what happens is that they don't know what they believe. And they're not quite sure, why do I even need to believe this? Why do we believe this? Well, you know, for example, I've had several kids in the last 40 years come in and say to me, you know, I my friends go to church and they're, you know, Baptist or Methodist or Pentecostal or Catholic, whatever. And I'll go home, I say to my mom or dad, what are we, Mom? What are we?
0: Mm-hmm.
1: And sometimes the mom or the dad has this, you know, deer in the headlights look. Like, well, what do you mean? Well, my friends are Catholic and my friends are Baptist. What are we?
0: Mm-hmm.
1: And they have this sense of I don't know, which again impacts the identity of an adolescent. A third family or a third anchor that's eroding in today's family is family routines, family principles, family rituals, family traditions, family holidays. Mm-hmm. I mean, we're in the fall season or getting close to it. And we're about to see, you know, a lot of traditions on the horizon. There's Thanksgiving, there's Christmas, there's New Year's, you know, there's other traditions. There's football, you know, that's a tradition, especially if you're in South Louisiana.
0: That's right.
1: So the point is that what are our traditions?
0: Mm-hmm.
1: You know, do we go to the ball games? Do we watch the game? Do we, you know, shut everything down Saturday night, get the pizza, you know, get the popcorn and sit in front of the TV and watch our favorite football team? What about our holidays? You know, do we go see grandma? Does our cousins come see us? You know, what do we do as far as, you know, Christmas? I mean, what are

0: our traditions? What's our routine? What's our principles? And the reality today is that so many teenagers do not have those traditions. You know, and unfortunately, and I deal with this every day of my life, just about, they'll calculate, well, this year I go see my dad for Christmas. Next year I'll see mom for Thanksgiving, and or whatever it may be.
1: Yeah.
0: And there's no tradition.
1: Mm.
0: There's no, hey, this is what we do. This is who we are. This is how we, you know, enjoy Thanksgiving.
1: Yeah, we've talked about, you know, people will often say, well, this is what we've always done, so this is how we're going to do it. And that's not necessarily always the right thing to do, but there's a lot of value
0: yeah.
1: in having traditions, rituals, things that are consistent that then help provide stability and safety for a teen.
0: Exactly. So if you're just tuning in, we're talking about some of the eroding anchors that are happening in today's teenage life so that they're struggling. So one of the things that we're seeing also is an eroding anchor is meaningful relationships. In other words, friends that last for years and years, or extended family, cousins that you're constantly involved with. And the reason for this, many will argue, is this, that the cell phone is the greatest technological blessing in today's world. It's also the greatest technological curse in today's world. With your cell phone, you can contact anybody anywhere in the world, gather information, and that's a great thing. But also because it is the one thing that is the technological curse, because it keeps us glued and focused on it rather than others. Go to any airport, go to any waiting room, go to any gathering of people, go to any restaurant and look around. And instead of seeing dialogue and investment and talk and laughter and whatever it may be, everybody's glued to their phone. So again, it's the greatest technological blessing of our day, but it's also the greatest technological curse of our day. And what it does is it begins to, you know, shut down and keep meaningful relationships from happening. Another anchor that's eroding is the willingness to work with a sense of humility, gratitude, and responsibility. In other words, many teenagers in today's culture, they think they should be making, you know, $50 an hour, you know, basically as the manager of the restaurant when they're 17 years old, you know. So many are struggling with this entitlement, the entitled culture. I hate to put it like this, but the snowflake mentality. You know, I saw a few years ago when there was an election that didn't go the way that some thought it should go. Kids, you know, at colleges during exam week, you know, needed a break from taking their exam. And I'm thinking, go back 50 years ago, it'd be, you know, deal with it.
1: Well, yeah, we're storming the beaches of Normandy.
0: Yeah, yeah, exactly.
1: You know, I mean, and that's, you know, that was a lot of young men that did that, and there was no, there's no break, there's no,
0: no.
1: You know, there was a sense of pride and a sense of, you know, duty and honor.
0: Or put as my dad used to say, there's a lack of grit. There's a lack of grit.
1: Yeah.
0: And so people can say what they want about sports or whatever, but I will say one thing about sports. It teaches you the power of having some grit in your life.
1: Yeah.
0: You know, another thing that's happening is the eroding respect for authority. Many are today have never learned the power and the importance of respecting authority. The lack of critical thinking. If you're keeping count, this is number seven. In other words, a lot of teenagers today are not asking, what does the Bible say? Or what does research say?
1: Yeah.
0: Or what does history say? You know, I mean, if you want to get a history lesson on socialism, do that, and you'll see that it never works. And what it does is it enslaves and it creates chaos. You just do a brief history of Cuba since 1960. What does experience say? What does science point to? What is the wise thing to do? What is right, responsible, realistic? These are all questions that we all need to ask, but that our adolescent is not asking.
1: Yeah.
0: And so so this eroding of critical authority is one of the eroding anchors. So what do you do? The time that we have left, real quickly, what to do? So if you're a parent or if you're a grandparent, you have teenagers in your life, or if you're a pastor or a student pastor, recognize that every teenager needs what I call the four S's. So the pastors who are listening, here's your points for Sunday if you need them. Stability. They need some stability. It's okay to say, you know what, this is where we take our stand. This is where we live our life. You know, Dr. James Dobson said years ago that teenagers need a place to call home. Stability, structure. You know, what are my routines? What are my holidays? What are my traditions? They need security. Now, I need to know that people have my back. I need to know that my parents are there. And then safety. I need to know that the place that I'm living in, the school that I'm going to, the church that I attend is a place that's safe. And it's all grounded and founded in love. Second of all, they need to feel a connection and an attachment, especially with their parents. Then their siblings, and then their friends, and then their faith-based, you know, community, you know, their church, wherever it may be. So they need that connection. They need to feel that attachment, because attachment is something that all of us need. And this is something that psychology is just now catching up to, that we're wired to be attached. Yes. God made it clear it's not good for man to be alone.
1: Yep.
0: Thirdly, they need spiritual and biblical connection. We are spiritual creatures. People can argue that all they want, but we are spiritual creatures. We need a biblical connection. We need to have that understanding of why am I here? Where am I going? Where did I come from? What's important in life? What's meaningful in life? What's my purpose in life? So we need that spiritual biblical connection. Number four, if you're keeping count, they need direction on goals. You know, help your child pursue their goal. If they want to be a butcher, baker, or candlestick maker, you know, help them to reach that goal. Help them to figure out what it requires to have that profession, or to be that person, or to go into that area of interest. They need traditions. We said that, you know, all throughout this program, traditions are powerful. They're important. They help us identify who we are. You know, we can look back, you know, years later and say, I remember when, you know, my grandmother would bake cookies, you know, on Thanksgiving Eve. I remember when going to church on Christmas Eve night and all that we said and did. I remember when every year football season opened up and we'd have our own tailgate in the backyard. I remember when. They need a break from technology. Why? They need a break from technology for relational health. Again, being in contact with friends, neurological health, give your brain a break,
1: yes,
0: and physical health. You need to be outside climbing trees and riding bikes and walking with friends and playing sports. And then parents, they need, again, a sense of attachment and connection to you, to their church, but most importantly, to their Savior. And if that can happen today, our teenagers will be much better off.
1: Well, there you have it from the Family Answer Man. Hope that this episode, as always, has inspired you to make some changes that'll lead to a stronger, healthier, and a happier family.
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10: It is Friday, September 18th. Welcome to this edition of Washington Watch. I'm your Friday host, Jody Heiss. So glad to have you joining us today. We've got a lot to cover on today's program. The U.S. Postal Service has halted its work on a computer system tied to the Trump administration's mail-in ballot restrictions. This comes after a Supreme Court ruling that blocked that measure. And Wisconsin Congressman Glenn Grothman, who's a member of the House Judiciary Committee,